0: congressional district.
1: We hear from its congressman of 20 years this Friday, May 8th, on All Things Considered from NPR News.
0: I'm Elsa Chang.
1: And I'm Scott Detrow. Public health experts say they want to see a stronger hantavirus response from the federal government.
2: The silence that we're seeing from our premier public health institution is really concerning to me.
0: Also, in Russia, celebrations marking the Soviet Union's victory over Nazi Germany will be muted because of fears of drone attacks.
1: Fatigue over the war in Ukraine has set in.
3: Elites and general population there irritated. Because Putin turned out to be so stubborn.
0: And Noah Kahan rises to the top of this week's Billboard charts.
1: First, this newscast.
4: Live from NPR News in Washington, I'm Ryland Barton. The U.S. military says it fired on and disabled two Iranian oil tankers after exchanging fire with Iranian forces in the Strait of Hormuz. The United Arab Emirates reported another missile strike and drone attack today. The violence further undermines a month-old ceasefire that U.S. officials insist remains in effect. Iran says U.S. strikes violate the truce. The Trump administration is awaiting Tehran's response on the latest U.S. proposal aimed at ending the war. President Trump has been dismantling a key federal office responsible for investigating and prosecuting corruption allegations. Much of the impact will be felt far from Washington, D.C., as NPR's Ryan Lucas explains.
5: Smaller states and more rural places, that's where the public integrity section would step in with resources and expertise and do these cases to hold corrupt state and local officials to account. An example of that is the prosecution of a former police officer in a small town in Pennsylvania who was convicted of bribery and other offenses, including using his position to obtain sex from two women in exchange for favors in prosecutions. And people tell me that without the public integrity section doing these sorts of cases, it's likely that those sorts of abuses of power are going to continue unchecked.
4: NPR's Ryan Lucas reporting. Alabama's Republican Attorney General has asked the U.S. Supreme Court to lift a federal court order requiring the state to use a race-based congressional map for the state's upcoming congressional primaries. It comes after Alabama's Republican governor tentatively approved new congressional maps to favor Republicans today, part of a broader redistricting push after the Supreme Court removed race as a consideration for drawing district lines. NPR's Debbie Elliott reports.
6: Democrats fought the legislation pushed through by the Republican supermajority in the Alabama legislature. Democratic State Senator Roger Smitherman says it erases 60 years of electoral gains under the Voting Rights Act.
7: And that is so disturbing and so wrong, the way that one-third of the people in this state are being disenfranchised, denied an opportunity to have representation.
6: But Republican Garland Gudger, the president pro tem of the Alabama Senate, says race is the wrong focus.
8: I think the focus is exactly what the court said, which should be about a partisan lines, not about race. And that's in the end, what they're focused on is one, the race, where we're focused on partisanship.
6: Debbie Elliott, NPR News, Montgomery.
4: The Pentagon has begun releasing files on UFOs, tapping into public curiosity about the unidentified phenomena. The files featuring intriguing sightings, such as a bright object making 90-degree turns over Kazakhstan and Buzz Aldrin observing a light source during Apollo 11. The release aims to promote transparency, though experts warn these videos can be misinterpreted. Some members of Congress are pushing for further disclosure. This is NPR News.
9: With Montana News, I'm Aaron Bolton. Search and rescue crews have discovered the remains of a hiker who had been missing since Sunday evening. MTPR's Edward O'Brien reports.
10: According to a Glacier National Park press release, the victim was located about 2.5 miles up the Mount Brown Trail on the park's west side. He was approximately 50 feet off the trail in a densely wooded area with downed timber. Park officials say the injuries are consistent with those sustained by a bear attack. Search and rescue crews found the body at about noon Wednesday. The National Park Service is withholding the identity of the victim until next of kin notification. That investigation is ongoing. The park's last human fatality caused by a bear was in 1998 in the Two Medicine Valley on Glacier's east side. Reporting from Missoula, I'm Edward O'Brien.
9: The Bureau of Land Management terminated bison grazing leases owned by American Prairie today. The agency's decision says its grazing leases are for livestock purposes only, and that American Prairie is using its leases in northeastern Montana to conserve bison. American Prairie argues it manages its bison herds for livestock purposes by breeding and harvesting animals. That meat goes to tribal food programs. But the BLM concluded the group's mission to restore wild populations of animals native to the prairie negates that argument. This is MTPR.

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0: It's All Things Considered from NPR News. I'm Elsa Chang.
6: And I'm Scott Detrow. Ahead, my conversation with author Portia Alon about her new novel.
0: It jumps between Ohio in the 1980s and the ocean civilizations of a post-apocalyptic future.
7: At its heart, Homebound is about trying to answer the question of who am I and where do I belong?
6: First News.
8: Live from NPR News in Culver City, California, I'm Dwayne Brown. Tensions between the U.S. and Iran continue to rise in the critical Strait of Hormuz despite a tenuous ceasefire. U.S. military forces disabled two Iranian oil tankers today after exchanging fire with Iranian forces overnight in the strait, which remains closed to commercial traffic. Representative Adam Smith is the top Democrat on the House Armed Services Committee.
9: Well, it's not a ceasefire, obviously. Ceasefire means you stop firing, and we haven't. And there's been flare-ups in a variety of different places. But the larger problem is that the negotiations are still so far apart. Iran basically is saying, pay us to open back up the strait. We want Iran to stop their nuclear program, stop their ballistic missile program, and stop supporting terrorists in the region. And Iran right now is refusing to even discuss that.
8: Representative Smith says Trump continues to insist Iran wants to make a deal, but there's very little evidence, he says, of that actually being the case. New York State is set to ban ICE agents from wearing masks and prohibit state and local officials from formally cooperating with immigration enforcement. NPR's Jasmine Garz has more.
10: The bills include a ban on ICE agents covering their faces, on ICE using local jails to house detainees, and on searching New Yorkers' homes, hospitals, churches, or schools without a warrant signed by a judge. Immigration enforcement is a federal authority. Democratic-led states like California and New Jersey have also tried to prohibit ICE agents from wearing masks and have been sued by the Justice Department. California's ban was struck down earlier this year. Tom Homan, President Trump's border czar, has said if New York passes this legislation, quote, we're going to flood the zone. You're going to see more ICE agents than you've ever seen before. Jasmine Garst, NPR News, New York.
8: This is NPR.
11: With Montana News, I'm Aaron Bolton. Forensic anthropology helps people find and identify deceased loved ones. MTPR's Victoria Traxler reports on one Montana-based forensic scientist aiding those impacted by the missing and murdered Indigenous person crisis.
12: By retrieving information stored in DNA, scientists can learn who a person was, where they may have lived, and even connect their remains with their family. Haley Omiso, a member of the Hopi tribe and descendant of the Blackfeet, has been doing this work for years. She founded Okami Forensics in 2023, which serves Indigenous families looking for their loved ones. During a presentation May 5th at the Museum of the Rockies, Omiso said 43 Indigenous people are missing in Montana right now.
13: 15 have been missing for less than a year, and 28 have been missing for more than a year. So that's 65% have been missing for more than a year.
12: Omiso worked on 15 cases in 2025. Her group helps identify remains, lead searches, and gather DNA data. She says an integral part of her work isn't just the identification, but how it's done. She tries to avoid common forensic science practices that may damage bone or samples during the process.
13: We can use non-destructive analyses. We can exercise tribal data sovereignty and just really go about the project in a way that is in favor of the tribe and still incorporates cultural beliefs and tribal knowledge.
12: She's used her services to support tribes across the state and country. She also sits on the state advisory council aimed at addressing this issue. Most recently, it developed a sponsored license plate to raise funds that support their work.
13: So that funding can help to put on more trainings to get people in the community trained so that they could then go back and help with their community-led searches.
12: Omiso says her work is accomplished in large part with volunteers. In Missoula, I'm Victoria Traxler.
11: This is MTPR.
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0: From NPR News, this is All Things Considered. I'm Elsa Chang in Culver City, California.
6: And I'm Scott Detrow in Washington. Public health experts are raising alarms about what they see as a muted public response by the U.S. government to the hantavirus outbreak. The outbreak started on a cruise ship, and as NPR's Gabriella Emanuel reports, there are now 8 cases of the rodent-borne disease, including 3 deaths.
16: On April 11th, a Dutch man aboard the cruise ship died after contracting hantavirus. It was not until the evening of May 6th, 3.5 weeks later, that the U.S. Centers for Disease Control and Prevention issued its first statement on the topic. It was 3 paragraphs and said the State Department is leading a whole-of-government response, but it lacked details. That surprised Carlos Del Rio of Emory University's School of Public Health. He says at this point, cruise ship passengers had already disembarked to over a dozen countries, including the U.S.
17: CDC typically would put out something called HANS, the health alert notice.
16: When he spoke with media yesterday, Del Rio says this notice would have provided guidance to the medical community, the latest outbreak details, as well as information on how the disease spreads and how to contain it. In past outbreaks like SARS or COVID, he says there would also have been regular press briefings so the public knows what's happening. And CDC scientists would be at work.
17: I would envision that by now, many, many days ago, we would have seen a team from CDC deployed to the area, and we haven't seen that. So to me, the silence that we're seeing from our premier public health institution is really concerning to me.
18: So this, to me, not overstating it, is a travesty.
16: Jeannie Marazzo heads the Infectious Disease Society of America. She attributes the lack of a public response to major funding and workforce cuts the Trump administration made over the past year and a half to public health and outbreak response. The CDC has lost at least a quarter of its staff, thousands of employees.
18: We can see this as a sentinel event. It's not limited to hantavirus. It's really how well the country is prepared for a disease threat. And right now, I'm very sorry to say that we are not prepared.
16: She wonders, for example, if the government is working on an emergency use authorization for experimental treatments or vaccines, just like they did for COVID. Marazzo says it makes sense here, since hantavirus can be deadly and there is no specific treatment.
18: I mean, maybe that stuff is happening, but it does not give me a lot of assurance or reassurance that we're not hearing about any of it.
16: CDC did not respond to NPR's questions, but in a media statement, it said the Trump administration has no higher priority than the safety and security of Americans, and that it is in close contact with the cruise ship staff, American passengers, and international authorities. According to a Health and Human Services official who requested anonymity for fear of professional repercussions, there is a team at CDC working on a hantavirus response. And several states, including Texas, California, Georgia, and Virginia, have been notified by the CDC about residents who were passengers on the ship. Even though President Trump withdrew the U.S. from the World Health Organization, the WHO says from a scientific and technical standpoint, their collaboration on hantavirus is like it used to be before the withdrawal. Anaïs Legon is with WHO.
19: We have very positive regular interaction almost every single day.
16: Most of this work appears to be happening behind the scenes. Doctors in the U.S., like Abrar Karan, say they are getting minimal information. He's an infectious disease expert at Stanford University and says this is part of a broader trend.
20: Now, I don't even think about, you know, what is the CDC saying or like what is the federal government saying? Like that hadn't even crossed my mind, funny enough.
16: While the WHO says the risk to the general public of hantavirus is low, some experts say they're worried about what the lack of a U.S. public response means for the next outbreak. Gabriela Emanuel, NPR News.
21: On Saturday, Russians marked the anniversary of the Soviet Union's victory over Nazi Germany in World War II. But for the first time in nearly 20 years, the military parade on Red Square will be scaled down, fearing Ukrainian drone attacks. That, despite a pledge by Ukrainian President Volodymyr Zelensky not to strike the parade, after a three-day ceasefire was brokered at the last minute by President Trump. From Moscow, NPR's Charles Maines reports.
22: Russian jets taking practice runs over the skies of Moscow earlier this week. The lone display of military hardware in a parade that will feature troops but no tanks or missiles on Red Square out of fear of Ukrainian attacks. Victoria, a school teacher who declined to give her last name out of fear of government reprisals, says Ukraine's apparent ability to interrupt the proceedings is the latest sign it's past time for this war to end. All I want is peace and for the leaders of all countries to come to some kind of agreement, she tells me. Because I have friends in Ukraine and Europe, this war has gone on long enough. For more than 4 years, Russian President Vladimir Putin has claimed Russian society is consolidated around a war effort that echoes the Soviet's own battles against fascist Germany. Yet with his special military operation in Ukraine now grinding on longer than the war against Hitler that inspired it, Russian unity looks increasingly fragmented. In fact, cracks are everywhere. Over the airwaves, nationalists and pro-war figures openly talk of a conflict that may be unwinnable. It's a stalemate. Ukraine can't put Russia on our knees with their attacks, and neither can we do that to them, says Dmitry Steshin, a Russian war correspondent speaking recently on the pro-Kremlin Komsomolskaya Pravda radio station. Meanwhile, leading academics warn of an economy headed for ruin. Robert Nigmatulin, a high-ranking member of Russia's Academy of Sciences, was met with applause when he railed against the government's destructive wartime economic policies at a Moscow business forum last month. Even pro-Kremlin social media influencers have been using their platforms to argue Russian society is teetering on edge. Victoria Bonya, a celebrity blogger, garnered more than a million of what else but likes when she posted a recent video warning President Putin was dangerously out of touch with the problems facing ordinary Russians.
23: You cannot deny reality till the end of times. You can do it only until a certain moment.
22: That's Abbas Galyamov, a former speechwriter for the Russian president. He's now a Kremlin critic in exile. Galyamov points to state polls that show growing disillusionment with Putin and the war. He says frustration is building ever since last year, when Putin rejected efforts by President Trump to negotiate an end to the Ukraine conflict on what seemed to many like the most generous of terms to Moscow.
23: Elites and general population there irritated because Putin turned out to be so stubborn. He is unable to come to terms even with such loyal people as Trump.
22: The Kremlin continues to insist Russia will meet its military objectives in Ukraine, even if that means taking unpopular measures at home. Citing the persistent threat of Ukrainian drones, Kremlin spokesman Dmitry Peskov said that includes an internet clampdown. Rolling blackouts brought Russia's 21st century digital economy to a temporary halt earlier this week. They're expected to again on Saturday when mobile internet services go dark and Russia's scaled-back parade gets underway. Charles Baines, NPR News, Moscow.
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2: 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Here's Sally.
3: Seaborn, last month, Eastern District House candidate Jonathan Windyboy dropped out of the race citing health reasons, but really because of a slew of allegations of sexual abuse. And now this week, Windyboy is back in the race saying it's all dirty politics and making no mention of his health.
4: Right. It's the first time Windyboy has spoken publicly since these allegations came out around 3 weeks ago. And his message here is that he's never been charged with a crime related to this. And he, like anybody else, has due process rights on this that haven't been honored. So Windyboy called the whole thing a political ambush by his Democratic primary opponents in the race for Montana's Eastern Congressional District. And he said the Montana Democratic Party was persecuting him. Back in April, a couple hours before Windyboy said he was dropping out of the race for health reasons, the state Democratic Party's executive director released a statement saying that he would withdraw due to sexual abuse allegations. Brian Miller, one of his opponents in the Democratic primary, has been in contact with the alleged victim's mother and sharing some of these messages that this woman has held onto for over 20 years. Miller didn't really start doing that until Windyboy dropped out of the race, but he is sharing this stuff on his campaign's social media, and he made a few videos where he's calling for Windyboy to be convicted in the court of public opinion. Now, Windyboy's press release didn't mention this week any of the past allegations of sexual harassment at the state legislature where he's held office since 2003, and that's very much been a feature of news coverage around Windyboy's campaign since he dropped out. Also, when Windyboy dropped out last month, it was too late to remove his name from the ballot. So even before he revived his campaign this week, voters were still going to see his name on their ballots.
3: Rob, it's hard to find anyone, at least publicly, who supports Windyboy's reentering the race.
24: Right. You know, what strikes me, Sally, is that our political system often relies on informal norms more than formal rules. In the not too distant past, someone in this situation almost certainly would have dropped out of the campaign and resigned from office. But that was all based on societal norms of what was and wasn't acceptable behavior, not a formal rule. It relied on a sense of shame. Well, if you're immune to shame, that's a real superpower, and it allows you to play by a different set of rules. And we've seen a sharp increase in this form of immunity over the last decade or so. In this particular case, it's pretty clear the state Democratic Party and its leaders, they want Windyboy to go away. The legislature has made it clear they want him to go away. But Windyboy was elected by his constituency, and he's met the requirements to run in the Democratic primary. And ultimately, if he digs in his heels and insists on staying, those are the rules that really matter. That said, Sally, at least insofar as the election is concerned, the voters will get their say here in just a few weeks.
3: Meanwhile, Seaborn, a Republican legislative candidate from Helena, James Marshall, has also been accused of sexual abuse and is currently facing DUI charges.
4: Yeah, our Carly Graff last week got the scoop on James Henry Marshall. He's a Republican candidate for the state legislature in the East Helena Valley. He's been vetted and endorsed by the state GOP, but he's actively facing several misdemeanor charges, DUI, resisting arrest, and obstructing a peace officer. Those are related to an incident last November, and a further look into court records turned up a temporary order of protection against Marshall back in 2024. This was sought by his stepdaughter. She was a teenager at the time and claimed in court that Marshall had groomed and groped her in their home. Marshall denied these allegations in an interview and said even after the restraining order was granted, he was never even questioned suppression by law enforcement. I should note there is a much lower bar for getting an order of protection like this than there is for charging someone. The stepdaughter told us that she was told there just wasn't much evidence to the case and that she shouldn't pursue charges, but she still stands by those claims she made in court. The state Republican Party leadership, meanwhile, told us last week they knew about none of this. They haven't disavowed Marshall, but I did see this week that the primary endorsements called the GOP honor roll was taken down off their website.
3: Rob, there seems to be an epidemic of male politicians on both the local and the national level and in both parties accused of sexual misconduct this campaign season. What's going on?
24: Yeah, I've noticed that too, Sally. These are real headaches for the parties who always have to respond to these things after they come out. It reflects poorly on the parties. It seems as though the state GOP would like to distance itself from Marshall, just as the state Democratic Party would like to distance itself from Windy Boy. These just aren't the kinds of things party leaders want to be getting asked about during a campaign. In the old days, our political parties were in a position where they played a much more active role in vetting candidates and filtering out candidates who were potential liabilities. But we don't see that as much anymore. And I think that's because, Sally, the parties just don't have the institutional capacity that they once did. And so we're in an age of strong partisanship, but weak parties.
3: Seaborn, many of the ads we're seeing in the legislative races reflect the rift we've discussed many times before between moderate and conservative Republicans. And here's one of those ads attacking Red Lodge Representative Brad Barker.
5: While Montana celebrated Donald Trump's reelection, Brad Barker voted against congratulating Trump. And when Brad Barker had the opportunity to ban transgender surgeries on kids, here's what he said.
7: I think it's overly broad. I think it creates risk for our medical community. I'm going to be a no on this bill.
5: Now, Brad has received the maximum donation from a former Montana Democrat Party director. Reject Democrat in disguise Brad Barker. Vote pro-Trump conservative Mary Horman on June 2nd.
3: And this ad, Seaborn, was sponsored by a group called Montana Patriots.
4: Right. This primary has been really active, really frenetic, I think, with all the activity going on in the Republican Party primaries. This intra-party battle has been going on a long time at the legislative level, Sally, and this year it's gotten pretty vicious. That audio we heard is just one video, but we're seeing six figures come from outside groups into state-level PACs that are working to influence these primaries. One of the hardline PACs from Montana that's receiving huge contributions from out of state is Accountability in State Government. It's run by former Republican lawmaker Dan Bartel. His group recently produced and distributed these mailers with AI-generated images of some of these centrist Republican candidates holding pride flags. They filed complaints against him with the Montana Commissioner of Political Practices, saying the mailers are in violation of a new law passed by the legislature last year that bans this kind of AI use from being used in election communications unless disclosed on the material. So that law has criminal penalties. The third strike is a felony, and in this case, Bartel's PAC sent out three mailers, at least that we know about. On Wednesday, Bartel sued the state and federal court, saying the law violates his First Amendment rights, and I think it's just a good example of how many rabbit holes have opened up in the primary season this year.
3: Expensive rabbit holes. Mm-hmm. Rob, all this PAC money being spent on state legislative races is probably setting a record.
24: Oh, for sure, Sally. It's got to be. But there's a reason for that, and that is that the differences between the two groups are significant. You know, one way of understanding the difference, I think, is the way that each group thinks about its role within state and national politics. Barker and many of the other Republicans in the Solutions Caucus network, they embrace a type of conservatism oriented around making government work more effectively and with kind of stability and predictability. It's a tradition that pursues those goals from within the existing system and its institutions and seeks to work with others within that system to find common ground and so forth. So from this perspective, reform and change is often necessary, but it should be undertaken cautiously and incrementally. And that's a disposition with a long lineage that can be traced all the way back to the great philosopher and politician Edmund Burke. And then, by contrast, there's this more right-wing contingent in the Montana Republican Party, which tends to see the system and our existing institutions as the source of our problems. So from this perspective, the system in many regards is corrupt, and it needs to be not so much accommodated, but aggressively confronted. And this outlook, of course, is fairly central to the MAGA movement. In some respects, Sally, I think it's actually less of a conservative temperament than a kind of radical disposition, insofar as it sometimes has a burn it all down dimension to it. So to the extent that that difference in outlook captures an important aspect of the animating spirit behind this split within the Montana GOP, that really is a pretty significant source of disagreement. And of course, it has all kinds of policy implications, as we've seen in recent legislative sessions.
3: Well, switching to the Western District congressional race, Republican Aaron Flint has been getting airtime on some national conservative media. And here's an excerpt from a recent interview he did with Newsmax talking about the importance of voters getting involved in this election.
8: My goodness, we have got to get engaged in this congressional race here in Western Montana, because if we do not get engaged in this midterm election, we could turn into Portland. And Lord knows we don't want to see that happen here in Western Montana.
3: Rob, I'm not sure how a state turns into a city, but Flint did not mean this as a compliment to Portland.
24: No, he certainly didn't. You know, Sally, a lot to love about Portland, but its problems are also rather obvious. And these major urban centers, where Democrats are totally dominant, do make for rich targets for Flint and other Republicans. They're able to say that this is what Democratic governance looks like in its purest form, right? When it doesn't have any checks or adult supervision from Republicans. And Democrats and progressives often play right into that when they dismiss these attacks as self-evidently ridiculous or thinly disguised appeals to bigotry. Certainly not something to be taken seriously. But the problem there is that while Flint is characteristically a bit hyperbolic in that interview, there's more than a grain of truth behind what he's saying, insofar as he's referring to an element of dysfunction and disorder in Portland and many of our other great cities that's just hard to miss if you visited these places in recent years. And to the extent that Republicans are able to get it lodged in people's heads that this is what Democratic governance looks like, that's going to get some traction in Montana.
3: Well, lastly, Seaborn State Attorney General Austin Knutson is battling with Gallatin County Attorney Audrey Cromwell, and that battle is now before the state Supreme Court.
4: Yeah, so this standoff has been kind of like a tennis match over the last month, watching Knutson order the county attorney to hand over information to ICE, and then watching the county attorney volley back, saying ICE isn't abiding by the proper channels to get the records that they're seeking. She's referring to a process that weighs privacy rights against the disclosure of government records. And Gallatin County Attorney Audrey Cromwell said if Knutson wanted to give ICE that carve-out, he could do so himself through an official AG's opinion. Those are legally binding. Instead, Knutson invoked a different authority of his office, supervisory control of a county prosecutor. Through that, he ordered Cromwell's office to turn over those records. They're confidential, so we don't even know what's really in question here. Cromwell eventually brought it to the Montana Supreme Court, standing by her interpretation and arguing that Knutson can't force her to take actions that are illegal. This week, the state Supreme Court ordered Knutson to respond to that argument, and that's due next week.
3: Rob, A.G. Knutson is not shy about making headlines.
24: No, this very much fits the pattern, Sally. Knutson is very pleased to weigh in on these hot-button issues that are divisive, but he sees that playing to his advantage.
3: Well, guys, absentee ballots are in the mail, so voting in the primary begins soon. Rob and Seaborn, I'll talk to you next week. Thanks.
4: Thank you, Sally.
24: Thanks, Sally.
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15: This is National Native News. I'm Jill Freitas. On Wednesday, the Navajo Police Department responded to a crash involving a semi-truck carrying uranium ore from the Grand Canyon South Rim to a mill in Utah. KJZZ's Gabriel Pietrasio has more on the first reported incident since hauling began nearly 2 years ago.
9: The accident occurred a half mile east of Highway 160 and State Route 98 near Shonto in Navajo County. Officials say an SUV tried passing another vehicle, striking the uranium truck bound for Blanding, Utah. The tribe's EPA, along with the Pinyon Plain Mine, which is owned by Energy Fuels, were notified. Using a gamma radiation detector, they inspected the crash site, concluding no radioactive material leaked. The collision sent two people in the SUV to a local hospital with injuries, while the truck driver was unharmed. For National Native News, I'm Gabriel Pietrasio.
15: Juneau woman Tracy Day has been missing for more than 7 years, and while her disappearance has become a rallying cry for MMIP in Juneau, her daughter also wants people to know who she was before she went missing. KTOO's Yvonne Crumry has more.
10: Kaylin Schneider says her mom was always finding new adventures for the family to go on. The house she grew up in was spotless, and Tracy Day was taking night classes to be a nurse. Her struggles with mental health came later.
11: But I feel like when she went missing, everybody's like, oh, she's living in St. Vincent and like she's a mentally ill addict. And it was just not the way I wanted people to see her, because my mom was a wonderful parent and she wasn't always sick.
10: Schneider says when she was a young child, she was the victim of child sexual abuse by her friend's father. After Day found out what had happened, she blamed herself for trusting the family. Schneider believes it triggered Day's mental health issues.
11: It, like, changed her brain chemistry, you know, so that's the best way I could explain it.
10: Schneider thinks that changed the trajectory of her mother's life. Day struggled with mental illness and substance abuse. But Schneider wants people to know her mom the way she remembers her, as a dignified, glamorous woman.
11: She was kind of like a diva, you know, like, back in the day, she always had her hair done, lipstick done, you know, like, nails, everything. She was always dressed so beautifully.
10: She was also a devoted parent, and she was fun.
11: When she wasn't at work, we were never bored. We would go ride our bike, and we would get curly fries with cheese and milkshakes, and then we would go to the duck pond and feed the ducks, and, like, she was a good, like, playful parent.
10: And Schneider says that even through Day's later mental health crises, she always stuck around and checked in with her family.
11: She would not take off. She's the opposite. She's like the parent that like annoys you because they're showing up so much, you know.
10: Schneider's son was born after Day went missing. He's 5 years old now, and she's finding herself having to explain the absence.
11: My son, he's at that age where he's starting to question, like, what happened to grandma? And, like, why is she not in your life? And, you know, it's so horrible. He always asks, like, are you going to disappear? And, oh, God, like, as a mom, that is just horrible, knowing that my son has that thought in his head because he knows it's a possibility.
10: So she says for him and for her newborn son, she will keep looking for the truth of what happened to her mom.
11: I really want to keep searching and talking about her case, not only for me, but also for my sons. I want them to know that people are still interested in care.
10: In Juneau, I'm Yvonne Crumry.
15: And I'm Jill Freitas.

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It takes a long time to sound like yourself. Few composers embody that quote more than its originator, Miles Davis. Davis lived to fly in the face of convention, especially when it came to the jazz establishment. He came to believe the so-called straight-ahead jazz designation was a product of the segregation that plagued the era. Just as his career was gathering steam, he baffled the purists by denouncing bebop and traditional jazz. This shift would lead to some of the most impactful music of the 20th century. Join me as we explore one of his most game-changing creations in the centennial year of his birth, talking about the definitive Kind of Blue. This is Milestone's Kind of Blue, and I'm Kevin O'Connor for American Public Media.

Miles Dewey Davis III, born May 26, 1926, in honor of the centenary of this prolific jazz trumpeter and composer. We're celebrating his work with one of his most pivotal recordings, talking about Kind of Blue, himself on the trumpet, sessions including Julian Cannonball Adderley on alto sax, John Coltrane, legendary tenor player. Wynton Kelly plays piano on just one of the cuts, Bill Evans piano on all the others, Paul Chambers bass, and Jimmy Cobb was the drummer. Critic Robert Palmer from the liner notes said, Kind of Blue distances itself by having few, if any, notable detractors. Of course, we can always depend on at least some critics to miss the boat on its maiden voyage. And in fact, some early reviews of the album describe Miles playing as morose, maudlin, even sluggish, and low in energy output. Hard to believe, huh? How did Miles himself feel about Kind of Blue? He described it as a failed experiment in his autobiography, explaining that the album didn't fully live up to the sounds he'd been hearing in his head before the sessions. You most certainly wouldn't know that from his uniquely powerful opening. It's this one, the track So What.

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Info at McFarlaneNeuro.com.

I've always thought that So What, the opening track to Miles Davis' Kind of Blue, is one of the strongest openings on any album I can think of. And we're talking Beatles, pop, any other classical artists. Largely a collaboration between himself on the trumpet and John Coltrane interplaying on the tenor sax. He had worked with Coltrane sometimes before, and Coltrane would go on to establish himself as a hard bop and post-bop genius. And So What, the opening track to an album we're celebrating in honor of Miles Davis' 100-year birth anniversary. Miles Davis had a lot of kind of pithy, often self-revelatory quotes, many of them well-documented, including this one: "If you understood everything I say, you'd be me." It's worth noting that Miles didn't just write out some rudimentary skeletal compositions, pass them around to the band, and hope for the best. He chose his players carefully, bringing back the pianist in his original sextet, Bill Evans. His group's new pianist, Wynton Kelly, was a blues specialist, and he was asked to play on one tune only. What he provided quickly became a favorite standard, this Freddie Freeloader. Kelly went on to have a pretty brilliant, soulful career in his own right. Here he is again with Paul Chambers on the bass, Jimmy Cobb, the drummer, trumpeter Miles Davis leading the group, along with Cannonball Adderley, the alto saxophonist, John Coltrane on tenor. It's Freddie Freeloader.

Freddie Freeloader, spotlight shining there on pianist Wynton Kelly, who improvised a lot of that with Miles Davis leading the group on trumpet, and Cannonball Adderley, alto sax, John Coltrane, the tenor, bassist Paul Chambers, and Jimmy Cobb, the drummer. I'm Kevin O'Connor, and you're listening to Milestones Kind of Blue on American Public Media. Coming up, we'll have a big one for Bill Evans on the 100-year anniversary of Miles Davis's birth, May the 26th, 1926. We're celebrating Kind of Blue, recorded in 1959. Miles said, "First you imitate, then you innovate." That could have been placed at the top of his resume if he had one. He began largely as a bebop disciple, following a path that was carved out by Charlie Parker, fellow trumpet genius Dizzy Gillespie, Thelonious Monk, and many others. He would ultimately abandon the nightclubs and hipster bars that dominated New York in the post-war years. There was, in fact, a shocking police assault on Miles Davis on August 25th, 1959, outside the Birdland Jazz Club in New York City, only 8 days after the release of this recording, Kind of Blue. The beating was unprovoked and most certainly racially motivated. This only empowered him further, though. He battled for creative ownership of his work, not just for artistic power. He wanted the money and prestige that was denied black artists. He was unapologetic in his pursuit of fame. He loved and owned some Ferraris, chased fashion, women, all the perks of fame, some of which would nearly kill him, including a crippling drug addiction. The sublime Blue and Green is one of two tracks where writing credits were shared with Bill Evans, and here it is from Kind of Blue.

0: That was Blue and Green. We're going to call that a co-composition of Bill Evans. For years, there was some debate over whether or not Miles was the auteur of every single track, but egos be darned. Bill Evans had a lot to do with that work, Blue and Green, again, from Kind of Blue. I'm Kevin O'Connor, and you're listening to Milestones Kind of Blue from American Public Media.
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This is Milestones Kind of Blue, coming to you from American Public Media in honor of the 100-year birth anniversary of the great trumpeter and composer Miles Davis. We're celebrating it with his most commercially and critically successful recording, Kind of Blue. Miles stuck to his old recording procedure for these sessions of having virtually no rehearsal and only one take for each tune. It was drummer Jimmy Cobb who coined Kind of Blue to describe the vibe, adding, "It must have been made in heaven." Bill Evans, as he often did, gazed a bit more inward. All blues, he said, is a 6/8, 12-measure blues form that produces its mood through only a few modal changes. That's the tech take, but Evans was quick to point out that the song would never have soared nearly as high without the free melodic conception of its creator. It's all blues.

That was All Blues, Miles Davis the trumpeter, Julian Cannonball Adderley alto sax, tenor sax from John Coltrane, sessions also including Bill Evans and Wynton Kelly, Paul Chambers and Jimmy Cobb. It's Milestones Kind of Blue, a special coming to you from American Public Media. I'm Kevin O'Connor. Thanks for listening. The 1950s found Davis at the forefront of the so-called cool jazz movement. Charlie Parker was the other black artist to jump on that train. It was commercially dominated by white artists, notably Jerry Mulligan and Miles Davis' rival trumpeter and smooth vocalist Chet Baker. Kind of Blue is a barometer of that laid-back hip vibe, but also a harbinger for the wildly experimental 60s. This track, Flamenco Sketches, was another Bill Evans collaboration, partly inspired by his own Peace Piece, a beautiful lyrical work. It features five distinct melodic scales or modes rather than traditional chord changes. The band could riff on those to their heart's content as long as they followed the roadmap sketched by Davis and Evans. Like all great jazz, it's a dialogue. This is Flamenco Sketches.

That was Flamenco Sketches, the penultimate track on Kinda Blue, Miles Davis. And Miles listening, if you couldn't tell, a lot to Spanish classical music, really immersing himself into the sounds of Rodrigo and Kind at that time. And some closing thoughts here from New York Times jazz critic Robert Palmer. Kinda Blue always seems to have more to give. If we keep listening to it again and again throughout a lifetime, well, maybe that's because we sense there's still something more, something not yet heard, or maybe we just like paying periodic visits to heaven. In that very spirit, Seven Steps to Heaven, Miles Smiles, On the Corner, all on his horizons, and they would shape improvisational music forever. Well, the clock hasn't quite run out on our tribute to Miles Davis, and I'm pleased to announce we have a little bit of extra time to feature a bonus track, actually, from about the same era, 1961, a couple of years later. One of my favorite standards in my jazz-loving life has always been the Mercer Van Heusen classic, I Thought About You. This is a non-vocal version, originally released on the album Someday My Prince Will Come, 1961, Columbia Records. Hank Mobley, tenor, Wynton Kelly, piano, Paul Chambers, the bassist, and Jimmy Cobb, the drummer. So a lot of the same folks on the Kinda Blue and I Thought About You.

I hope you've enjoyed this rare look from American Public Media into the mind of Miles Davis on the centenary of his birth. It's important to note that Kinda Blue was only the beginning of an extraordinary and unprecedented musical journey for an earthshaker who simply couldn't sit idle. In just over a decade, he would reinvent American music, jazz, rock, fusion, even classical. If you're new to jazz or Miles, by all means, seek it out. You won't regret it. From the straight-ahead sessions of the latter 40s and 50s, to the cool jazz embraced by Kinda Blue, to the mind-blowing psychedelic Afro jazz of the 60s and 70s, right up to his death in 1991, he never failed to amaze. Milestone's Kinda Blue was produced by me, Kevin O'Connor, and Daniel Nass, with technical director Michael Osborne. Special thanks to program director Julie Amacher and assistant program director Elizabeth Lyon. Milestone's Kinda Blue was produced by American Public Media and is not affiliated with the Miles Davis Estate or Sony Music.

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4: 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And we're going to start with the Hanseroth Twins' new album from them. And this is Counting the Days. All these songs bring the muse into my life in one way or another. 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

The song right before the break was The River from Daisy Jones and the Six, based on a really great book, a great audiobook, and now a TV series with lots of music. That was The River. And we started the set with the Hanseroth Twins, Counting the Days, and Pieta Brown with Before Gas and TV. Following that was Timothy Chalamet with a wonderful Bob Dylan cover, Like a Rolling Stone. We heard Joy Ladacoon with Look Up, and some classic Survivor with The Moment of Truth. This next one is Angie Stone, If It Wasn't. 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

Let's say a woman doesn't know her own mind. She must be meek and biddable, graceful and kind. She mustn't ask for what she wants. The whole

We just heard James Bay and John Baptiste with Sunshine in the Room. We started the set with Teddy Swims. That was Last Communion. This is Muse's Jukebox, and this is Olivia, your host. We also heard Rhiannon Giddens with You Put the Sugar in My Bowl, and Al Stewart with Year of the Cat. We heard Sophie Thatcher with Go On and Mystify from INXS. Sierra Farrell with Rosemary, and this next one coming up is called Spirit of the Water from a group called Camel. 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

0: 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I'm Jad Abumrad. I've always thought, frankly, that obituaries were a little bit snoozy. So I teamed up with my old friend, UM Journalism School professor Jewel Banville, to help young journalists make a new kind of obit through sound. 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

That was Annie Lennox with Womankind, and we started that set here on Muse's Jukebox with Revelation, the Knox and the Dragonettes. And then Joseph Scott performed Picture Me. Following that was Hang On from Leek Street Dive and Bear Walk from Mary in the Junkyard. We also heard classic Billy Joel with Piano Man. And this next one is from Andrew Peterson, Be Kind to Yourself.

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1: 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I'm Keely Larson. 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

0: Cause nobody deals with Aretha, a mother with four children having to hit the road. They always say after she comes home, but nobody ever says what it's like to get on a plane for a three-week tour. The elation of the first couple of audiences, the good feeling of exchange, the running on the high you get from singing good and loud and long, telling the world what's on your mind. Then comes the eighth show on the sixth day, the beginning to smell like that plane or bus. The if you forget your toothbrush in one spot, you can't brush until the second show. The strangers pulling at you cause they love you, but you having no love to give back. The singing the same songs night after night, day after day. And if you read the gossip columns, the rumors that your husband is only after your fame. The wondering if your children will be glad to see you, and maybe the not caring if they are. The scheming to get out of just one show and go just one place where some dodo dookity-dook won't say, just sing one song, please. Nobody mentions how it feels to become a freak because you have talent, and how no one gives a damn how you feel, but only cares that Aretha Franklin is here. Like maybe that'll stop chickens from frying, eggs from being laid, or crackers from hating. And if you say you're lonely, or scared, or tired, how they always just say, aw, come off it. Or, did you see how they love you? Did you see, huh, did you? Which most likely has nothing to do with you anyway. And I'm not saying Aretha shouldn't have talent, and I'm certainly not saying she should quit singing. But as much as I love her, I'd vote yes to her doing four concerts a year and staying home or doing whatever she wants and making records, because it's a shame the way we're killing her. We eat up artists like there's going to be a famine at the end of those 3 minutes, when there are, in fact, an abundance of talents just waiting. Let's put some of the giants away for a while and deal with them like they have a life to lead. Aretha doesn't have to relive Billie Holiday's life, doesn't have to relive Donna Washington's death, but who's going to stop the pattern? She's more important than her music if they must be separated, and they should be separated when she has to pass out before anyone recognizes she needs a rest. And I say I need Aretha's music. She's undoubtedly the one person who put everyone on notice. She revived Johnny Ace and remembered Lil Green. Aretha sings I Say a Little Prayer, and Dion doesn't want to hear it anymore. Aretha sings Money Won't Change You, but James Brown can't sing Respect. The advent of Aretha pulled Ray Charles from Marlboro Country and back into the blues, made Nancy Wilson try one more time, forced Dion to make a choice. She opted for the movies, and Diana Ross had to get an Afro wig. Pushed every black singer into blackness and Negro entertainers into Negroness. You couldn't jive when she said, you make me feel. The Blazers had to reply, gotta let a man be a man. Aretha said, when my show was in the lost and found, you came along to claim it. And Janis Joplin said, maybe. There has been no musician whom her very presence hasn't affected. When Humphrey wanted her to campaign, she said, a woman's only human. And he pressured James Brown. They removed Otis Redding because the combination was too strong. The Impressions had to say, Lord have mercy, we're moving on up. The black songs started coming from the singers on stage and the dancers in the streets. Aretha was the riot, was the leader. If she had said, come, let's do it, it would have been done. Temptations say, why don't we think about it, think about it, think about it.
1: My time on Music Jukebox is coming to an end. It always goes way too quickly. We just heard Nikki Giovanni reading her poem for Aretha, and we started the set with Muna, and that was the acoustic version of I Know a Place. Then we heard Who I Am from Wynn Sparks, and The Starman from Garbage, a wonderful David Bowie cover. We heard Funkadelic with You and Your Folks, Me and My Folks, and Baby from Gil Costa and Caetano Veloso. This next one is from Blind Pilot, The Story I Heard. 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

Good afternoon. This is Friday Freeforms here on Montana Public Radio. My name is Brian Ramirez. Appreciate you tuning in. I brought a whole bunch of reggae and such, lovers rock, all kinds of stuff, stacks of vinyl. So let's get to it. 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

0: How do you hold on in the storm? Melanie Damore has explored this idea through song for much of her career. Melanie is a singer, a composer, a choral conductor, and a vocal activist. As she puts it, she uses her voice as a weapon of mass connection. How to hold
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3: Thanks for tuning in to MTPR. My name's Brian Ramirez. Hopefully you are down with what I'm playing, because that's what I'm in the mood to play today. Yeah, like yesterday I was listening to a bunch of this stuff, and then like this morning I'm like, okay, we're going to listen to some reggae. It's like almost summertime. School's out here at the campus, and, you know, to me that's kind of the official start of summer, even though we got like a month to go. But, yeah. Anyway, started off the set with Devin Russell, the cover of Move On Up, and then it was Junior Delahaye from the Wackies EP album called Showcase. Sitting in the Park is the title of the track. Then it was a musical trio, female trio, by the name of Brown Sugar, who play a version of Lover's Rock, which I love, a song called I'm in Love with a Dreadlocks. Then it was Desmond Decker with Licking Stick, and then we heard Janice Walker with You'll Never Need Somebody. Leroy Seibels with Express Yourself, and then we heard Delroy Wilson from the album Good All Over, Once Upon a Time. Got some Toots and the Maytals coming up, and then, yeah, let's just have fun. Let's enjoy the sounds. This is Friday Freeforms on Montana Public Radio. Thank you so much for tuning in.

0: Hey, it's Francis Lam, host of The Splendid Table. 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And after dinner, let's have a sweet bite with Domenica Marchetti, author of the book Italian Cookies. It's coming up on The Splendid Table.
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3: 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This is Friday Freeforms. I'm your host, Brian Ramirez. Hopefully you're digging the set. This is a lot of fun. This is so much fun. So we got a nice phone call. And, yeah, that's always welcomed. Started off the set with Toots and the Maytals with 5446 was my number from the album In the Dark. And then after that was Norma Frazier doing Respect. Then it was Don Drummond with Man in the Street. Derek Harriet with the song Let Me Down Easy. And then we heard Don Penn doing No, No, No. Ken Booth covering In the Summertime from the album Freedom Street. The Paragons with Danger in Your Eyes, and then the last song we heard was Freddie McKay with Itaye. Got a half an hour to go before we hit BBC, and yeah, got another half an hour of really super fun reggae, rock steady, lovers rock, all that stuff. So this is a really, really cool cover. This is The Marvels. 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Thank you so much for tuning in.

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All right, it's time to wrap up Friday Freeforms here on Montana Public Radio. We started off with the Marvels doing Rocksteady. Then it was the Heptones with Old Time. Phyllis Dillon after that with Don't Stay Away. Uroy with the Congos with Fisherman Style. Then it was Ethiopian and his All-Stars with Band Your Belly. And then it was Cornell Campbell with I'm Still Waiting, Mighty Diamonds with Back Way, and then we're listening to The Lovejoys right now, one of my all-time favorite albums. It's called Lover's Rock. Let Me Rock You Now off of Wackies. Thank you so much for tuning in. This is Friday Freeforms. My name is Brian Ramirez. You can check out the playlist at mtpr.org. It's a little messed up because something happened. So, like, the last set is at the very beginning, just so don't be confused. Thank you so much for tuning in, and thank you for your continued support. All right, I'm going to let the Lovejoys ride it out until BBC. 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

0: 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Melanie Damore has explored this idea through song for much of her career. 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As she puts it, she uses her voice as a weapon of mass connection. 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
2: 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I'm Angela Davis.
3: I've had insomnia for as long as I can remember. My earliest memory of it was from when I was 7 years old. I was at a sleepover at a friend's house, and I was awake all night long crying because I was so scared, because I thought that the whole world was asleep and I was the only one who wasn't.
4: My wife recently said, "I don't think you could count on more than one hand the number of nights you have had a complete night's sleep during our marriage."
3: When I do sleep, I have very vivid dreams, including nightmares, which leaves me even more tired the next day.
2: These are just a few of the people who recorded and shared their stories with us about sleep. We heard about all kinds of problems from people of all ages. But one thing everyone shared is that sleeping badly is distressing.
3: After being awake and tossing and turning in bed for hours in the middle of the night, I'd usually fall asleep for about an hour or so before my alarm would go off to wake me up to start my day.
5: It is not uncommon for me to wake around 2 or 3 a.m. with a lot on my mind. I count sheep, I count my blessings, and I struggle to get back to sleep.
6: Very easy to get caught in a cycle where you get home, you nap, and then by the time you have to go to sleep, you're no longer tired. There's been times where that's the one time all day where I'm not tired, is when I'm supposed to go to sleep.
2: If any of these experiences sound familiar, you're not alone. Nearly a third of people in the U.S. say they sleep poorly or not enough. And researchers have found a lot of reasons why. Of course, there are sleep disorders like sleep apnea and insomnia that make it impossible to get a full night of sleep. But we've also heard a lot of you say you are stressed and lay awake at night thinking about the world. And our 24/7 culture makes it tough to get a good night's sleep. Not only do we prize fast-paced productivity and long work hours, but technology has made it possible to do nearly anything we want around the clock. The thing about sleep is we all need it. In fact, every living creature sleeps, from cats to lions to dolphins, and even bugs slow down and sleep. Sleep is essential for survival, yet so many people don't sleep enough or have trouble when they do. And poor sleep can have serious health consequences. Mental health consequences that can do a lot more than make us frustrated. This special report explores the relationship between sleep and our mental health. We won't be able to cover every sleep issue or disorder in this hour, but we'll hear about people's experiences with sleep and how it affects our well-being. To get started, it's easy to blame the stressors of the world and certainly technology for bad sleep. But there are a lot of contributing factors, and there always have been.
7: This evolution actually started a long time ago with the advent of the incandescent light bulb. And Thomas Edison is famous for saying that sleep is a criminal waste of time.
2: This is psychologist Jennifer Martin. She's a board-certified sleep medicine specialist and a professor at Florida International University's College of Medicine.
7: So while I think sometimes our perception is that this is something that has happened suddenly with the advent of this 24/7 technology that we have access to, really, once we could keep the lights on and keep working overnight, it's been a pretty slippery slope since that time.
2: Dr. Jennifer Martin says our expectations about how long people can stay alert and active has gotten worse over the generations. And on a long-term basis, our bodies and brains aren't built to sleep less and do more.
7: If you generally sleep well and you have a bad night of sleep here or there, we're actually pretty good at coping with that. And that's good for survival purposes, right? If any one bad night of sleep meant that you couldn't go out and hunt and gather, we probably would have perished. But over the long run, missing out on sleep is very unhealthy for our bodies and our brains.
8: A lot of people will ask this question, how much sleep does a person really need? Is sleep amount an individual thing?
7: It very much is. And I like to say that how much sleep you need is like how tall you are, right? It's mostly determined by your genetics and it's influenced by your environment. So people who have short sleep needs, that's a trait that tends to run in families. And people who need a lot of sleep to feel rested, that runs in families too. It is absolutely false that you can teach yourself to sleep less.
8: For this interview, you shared there are three big reasons people don't sleep enough. One, insomnia. Two, sleep apnea. And three, insufficient sleep. I want to take some time and just ask you to explain those three areas. So let's start with insomnia. How common is insomnia?
7: Yeah. So first, when I talk about insomnia, I'm not talking about a bad night here or there. That's something that the vast majority of people experience, a bad night of sleep from time to time. Mm-hmm. When I talk about insomnia, I'm talking about a chronic sleep problem. Our clinical definition is that a person has difficulties with sleep at least three times a week.

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1: Talk about having a diagnosis of sleep apnea. Is this a more common sleep problem?
2: Sleep apnea is not more common than insomnia, but it is very common. And because obesity is a risk factor for sleep apnea, as rates of obesity go up, so do the rates of sleep apnea. Sleep apnea is a condition where people have a hard time breathing while they're asleep. Either their airway closes. If it closes partway, then, you know, the flow of air is limited, or it could close all the way. That's what we actually call an apnea, and they stop breathing.
1: Let's talk a little bit more about insufficient sleep. There are lots of understandable reasons people don't sleep enough. I'm thinking about parents of a newborn,
2: yes,
1: or maybe someone who wakes up a lot for various health reasons. Can ongoing sleep interruptions cause some long-term problems?
2: Well, let me start with most insufficient sleep is caused not by any kind of a health condition, but kind of by bad decision making. When it's 11 o'clock at night and you know you have to get up at 6 and you decide to watch one more episode of whatever.
1: Because right, you need just one more episode. Just, you know,
2: yes,
1: one more. It will make a big
2: That's
1: difference.
2: That's right. I'll feel so much better if I finish whatever it is that I'm watching.
1: Right.
2: So, and this is where I think some of the 24/7 always on, you can always be entertained. The other thing is there are a lot of people right now working two jobs just to make ends meet. So all of those things can lead to insufficient sleep, but it's not really a sleep disorder. About 30% of adults in the United States get less than the recommended 7 hours of sleep a night. So it's more common than sleep apnea or insomnia.
1: And so when we think about sleep and mental health, what's the connection? How is sleep tied to mental health?
2: Well, one of the things that we know is that when people aren't getting enough sleep, it's more difficult for them to cope with negative emotions. And what we see is that people overestimate the seriousness of negative experiences and underestimate the pleasure of positive experiences when they're sleep deprived. So in terms of our day-to-day mood, insufficient sleep contributes to how we feel.
1: So can sleep problems, can they signal mental health issues?
2: People who have mental health concerns, if they have depression or anxiety or post-traumatic stress disorder, they're very likely to have poor sleep. Sometimes people slept well until they started to develop those symptoms, but having poor sleep actually increases your risk of developing mental health problems later. So when you ask if it's kind of a sign of a mental health problem, it could be, but it may also be a symptom of a mental health problem.
1: If someone is managing a mental illness, how can sleep problems affect it? So if someone has a diagnosis and they're working on it, but if they have sleep issues, what can we see happen?
2: I think one of the most important things to understand is that a lot of times if you don't address the sleep issues, as people start to improve, their improvements are less stable. So they may be more likely to relapse into another depressive episode. And that's true whether their depression is treated with medications or with psychotherapy. So, you know, I think that as a psychologist, I'm always thinking about if a person has, say, depression and insomnia, not just working on depression, but also focusing on the sleep issues at the same time, because I know that that will actually help their depression get better too.
1: That's psychologist Jennifer Martin, a sleep specialist from the College of Medicine at Florida International University. She's also a spokesperson for the American Academy of Sleep Medicine. You're listening to The Reason for Sleep, a special report from Call to Mind. I'm Angela Davis. As we just heard from Dr. Jennifer Martin, there's a clear correlation between sleep and mental health. And in general, adults should get at least 7 hours of sleep every day. And ideally, those 7 hours should be at night when it's dark out. But for roughly 15 million Americans who work the night shift, that isn't possible. These overnight workers, like truck drivers, nurses, warehouse staff, and more, are at greater risk for depression and anxiety. That's partly because their schedule disrupts their sleep, but also because of how it disrupts their lives. Reporter Sarah.

0: Sarah Wyman spent time with a member of one industry where nearly half of the workers report poor well-being and where nearly everyone says they aren't getting enough sleep.
1: It's 3:30 in the morning, and Madeline Walchko is just waking up in the middle of the ocean.
2: This is the 100th day that I've woken up at this time or earlier. And I'll tell you what, it wears on you after a while.
1: Around her, a strip of yellow LED lights glows softly onto the walls of her cabin. The ship's engine hums in the background. Madeline is a merchant mariner. She's in her early 30s. And for more than 10 years, she's worked on big cargo ships like this one. There are a couple thousand containers stacked on the deck. Each container is 40 feet long and packed full of
2: everything that you buy. So we're talking like gas for your car, the car itself, the clothes that you're wearing, the food that you generally eat.
1: And Madeline's job is to help make sure that cargo and the ship make it safely across the ocean. More than 80% of the world's goods are transported this way.
2: All right.
1: And it's not the kind of workplace where everyone gets to go home at night.
2: It's about 3:41.
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2: That's the sound of my radio starting up.
1: This is the start of Madeline's workday. Up several flights of metal stairs and onto the bridge.
2: Morning.
1: Where the horizon takes up the whole view in front of her. By the time she clocks off at 8 p.m., Madeline will have worked at least 14 hours. And not just on the bridge, out in the wind, tightening down the buckles on shipping containers with a 2-foot piece of rebar. Or below deck, deep in the belly of the ship.
2: And now we climb down about 7 stories into the hatch and down into the cargo hold.
1: Work on a cargo ship like this one doesn't leave a ton of time for shut-eye.
4: How many hours of sleep do you need in order to be a functioning person?
2: Pretty much 8 hours.
4: Do you get 8 hours?
2: No. it's like totally impossible on the ship. It gets to the point where you're just in survival mode.
1: On a good night, Madeline says she gets around 6 hours of sleep. But not every night is a good night.
2: You know, the ship is moving a lot. It's vibrating a lot. There's a lot of weird sounds. If the ship changes course and you start now rolling out of bed or everything in your room is getting tossed, you're not necessarily getting good night's sleep to begin with.
1: Almost across the board, seafarers like Madeline say they struggle with abnormal sleep. And a recent study from World Maritime University shows that close to half of American mariners also report poor mental well-being.
5: The people who report having worse sleep also tend to be the people who report having worse mental health.
1: Marissa Baker is an associate professor at the University of Washington. She studies shift workers and how working conditions impact their mental health.
5: And, you know, you hear this from firefighters or you hear this from mariners or loggers of just, well, I just don't have time to sleep. I have to do my job. I wish that I could get more sleep. It would be better if I could. I would feel better if I could. I would function better if I could. But I, you know, my job doesn't allow it.
1: Your body relies on circadian rhythms to regulate itself. These are external cues that combine with your internal clock to tell your body it's time to eat, digest, release hormones, and sleep. Some researchers say when you're awake at night and asleep when it's light out, it can throw some of those processes out of whack. People with nocturnal and interrupted sleep schedules are thought to be at increased risk for cardiovascular disease, diabetes, and cancer. Merchant mariners, whose jobs tend to be high stress and socially isolating, also struggle with addiction at high rates. As far as mental health goes, researchers have also connected sleep with the limbic system, or the brain structures that regulate emotions and behavior. And Marissa Baker says, for some shift workers, this plays into a vicious cycle.
5: If you're not getting good sleep, that's going to relate to increased risk of developing something like anxiety or depression. If you have anxiety or depression already, your sleep may be impacted, and not getting a good night's sleep is going to further exacerbate you know, symptoms that you're already experiencing. And so it's really these two things go hand in hand.
1: Baker points out working the night shift can make sense for some people. In fact, she's talked to many who prefer it.
5: But for some folks, it can be a mismatch to what their body kind of wants to do. And in particular, if you're changing your shift a lot and your body doesn't know what you're doing, or if you're in a job where maybe you might be working a really long shift and then they have time off, sometimes it's those people who also screen positive for depression or anxiety or have elevated stress.
1: Now, in many workplaces, including the maritime industry, it's inevitable that someone will have to work at night to keep things running. That's just part of living in a 24-hour society. But unions for seafarers like Madeline say workers wouldn't get so overtired if shipping companies would shell out more money for additional crew. More people means fewer hours on watch for everyone, and thus more time to sleep. But those companies are under pressure to make money and to get goods to ports around the globe as quickly as possible. Shipping executives say they're working with unions to provide more mental health resources on board, like on-demand, internet-based therapy. And companies point to improvements on Wi-Fi on board as something they're doing to help seafarers combat loneliness. When she's not working, Madeline Walchko and her partner live on an island, a 25-minute ferry ride from downtown Seattle. Their house is tucked away down a pebble path in a forest. The view from the kitchen table is all trees and sky. A wind chime plays lazily in the background. Madeline has been back home for about a month now, after a 3-month stretch at sea.
2: You just happened to catch me on a really long contract. It took me a solid month to recover, I would say, from this one. It was a doozy.
4: What does it look like when you come back and you're recovering?
2: I usually try not to see many people for like the first week. Lots of sleeping. I sleep a ridiculous amount when I'm home. At first, like, I literally won't wake up at all. It'll just be straight through, dead.
1: Madeline says this kind of hibernation can feel like a relief at first, but it's still not a regular sleep pattern for her. And recovering her mental health can take even longer.
2: This last time I got home, I was like, oh my God, my brain. I literally felt like there was a part of my brain that was just missing, like a shell of a skull. I don't know how to explain it, but just not all there by any means. You get home and you're just like, wow, I don't know who I am anymore.
1: Madeline says sometimes she feels like a rubber band, stretched tight, almost to its breaking point, and then suddenly released. The transition from ship back to her real life can feel even harder than just being at sea.
2: It's not just the emotional, like, strenuousness of all of it. It's just like the way I live at home is how I want to live, like, period, for health and mental health, emotional health, physical health, everything. And when you're out there, you have to just like toss all that aside pretty much and be like, I'm doing this to make money pretty much. And yeah, I do love a lot of aspects of it, but there's a lot that you give up just to do the job.
1: Madeline says she's not done with the seafaring career yet. It's exhausting. She wishes there were more mental health resources on board from actual mental health professionals. And the pressures she and her colleagues feel from the industry they work in, that's another kind of freight. But still, walking on the deck on a cold morning, waves crashing against the bow,
2: little breeze,
1: colorful containers stacked like building blocks against the horizon.
2: Great view.
1: Madeline says there are worse places to work.
2: The ocean is just right there. So you've got the salt spray and you've got the wind. And even if it's bad weather, it's still really nice.
1: For Call to Mind, I'm Sarah Wyman in Seattle.
0: Let's take a break. 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Except when they actually do sleep like babies. That's coming up on The Reason for Sleep, a special report from Call to Mind and American Public Media.
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0: 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I'm Angela Davis.
10: Hello, this is Joshua. That's the sound of my son in the background. He's about 9 months old, and he is currently not sleeping. He's also not crying, so I'll take that as a win. My sleep is so connected to my son's sleep, I don't even know what to say about it. It's been, there he goes. It's quite a journey. Think we're doing okay? I don't even know. We're just trying to get by.
0: That's my public radio colleague, Joshua. Like many new parents, he's navigating a whole new routine with a baby at home. And while we typically think of infants and children as champion snoozers, sleep issues are common in babies and young kids, and therefore even more likely in their parents. Dr. Sujay Kunsagra is a pediatric neurologist. He directs the Children's Neurology Sleep Program at Duke University Medical Center. Dr. Kunsagra says a challenging question about sleep in babies and toddlers is how much they should sleep.
11: By the time you're 1 year of age, the typical child is sleeping around 14 hours in a 24-hour period. However, if you want to go all the way back to the newborn stage, the range of normal sleep is wild. I mean, completely wild. When it comes to the second percentile all the way up to the 98th percentile, that range is 9 hours to 19 hours in a 24-hour period.
12: So while working on the show, we've heard a lot from adults about their sleep issues, and many of them share that they lay awake at night and think, or they are simply not making time for sleep. What are reasons babies and little kids struggle with sleep? I mean, what are they worried about?
11: That's right. Well, it's funny because that internal Rolodexing, that kind of regurgitation we have in our brains when we lay down, that's a very specific type of insomnia. For young children, the most common issue for older infants is that they have what's known as behavioral insomnia of childhood, sleep onset association subtype. And let me break that down for a second because that's a mouthful. Sleep onset associations are anything that you associate with the process of falling asleep, things in your environment. For example, sometimes adults need to have an audiobook going or have to have the TV going. And that's how their brain learns that they go from wake to sleep. Babies do this as well. They learn very quickly. Maybe a caregiver is holding them, rocking them. Maybe they're nursing to sleep. And children learn, that's how my brain turns off. As you get older, some children, when they have a normal nighttime awakening, will have trouble getting back to sleep unless they have that same environmental factor put back in place. So think about the nine-month-old parents come into my clinic saying, they just won't sleep through the night. I have to wake up two times to rock them back to sleep. And when I rock them, they fall back asleep very quickly. That's an example of sleep, behavioral insomnia of childhood, sleep onset association subtype.
12: So babies, especially newborns, are typically awake a lot at night. What signals a sleep problem? I mean, what is normal baby behavior?
11: I will tell you that in the early weeks of life, children don't really have their own body clock, their own circadian rhythm. When they were in utero, they were relying on the melatonin signals from mom. And now they're out in the real world, they're not making their own. And so children don't really have a day-night pattern in those first 6 weeks. So it's very normal for it to be chaotic. And parents will often kind of conclude, oh, my child has their days and nights flipped. And the truth is, they don't even know what day and night is yet. So the first 6 weeks, it's normal for it to be completely chaotic.
12: What can parents do if their baby isn't sleeping enough?
11: So I would first say, is it a problem for the family? And so some people will say, you know what? My infant wakes up one or two times a night. I nurse them back to sleep. I fall asleep quickly. We both wake up feeling great. If it's not a problem for you, it's not a problem. If they come in and the shoe fits, so if the complaint that they are describing fits with a behavioral insomnia of childhood, that's when we'll give advice regarding, oh, these are the behavioral strategies you could use to help with that.
12: Let's talk about toddlers and really young kids. What are some of the reasons little kids don't sleep well?
11: Toddlers can also have sleep associations, right? So think of the toddler that's like, I have to sleep on the right side of mom and hold on to her ear. You know, it can get very specific, these sleep associations. And the other issue, the other subtype of behavioral insomnia is known as limit setting subtype. Toddlers are little geniuses. They're always testing to see what they can get away with and what they can't. And this is a common age where they are pushing their limits at nighttime. They're trying to get parents to delay their bedtime, requesting another glass of water, one more hug, I got to go to the potty again. And that can get to the point where it truly delays bedtime and causes sleep deprivation for the entire family.
12: And let's be real, if kids don't sleep well, the whole house doesn't sleep well. How do children's sleep problems impact the well-being of their parents and caregivers?
11: We know there is great data to show that when you improve the sleep of infants, maternal mood scores improve. We also know that when it comes to marital bliss, we know that there's a lot of marital strain when nobody's sleeping. And when the baby starts sleeping well, that seems to improve.
12: Dr. Sujay Kansagra says that last point, that the whole family can feel sleep deprived, is a big issue. There are lots of negative things that can happen if a household is feeling tired and stressed. It can be tougher to manage daily routines. Everyone can be more irritable. And poor sleep in new mothers is a significant risk factor for postpartum depression. Dr. Kansagra recommends staying clear of over-the-counter sleep aids for infants and toddlers, like calming gummies, liquids, or other supplements. He says, talk to a pediatrician and learn some things you can do at home right away, or find a sleep training program that works for you. Dr. Sujay Kansagra emphasizes that proper sleep is essential for babies and toddlers. Their brains are developing, and when they rest, they're fueling physical growth and learning. He says parents and guardians should not get too discouraged. Childhood sleep issues usually work out.
11: I always like to tell parents that sleep is hard and sleep is unfair. And it's really common for us to compare how sleep is going for our children to how it's going for our neighbor's child or for our sibling's child. And I would tell you, try to avoid the comparison game. The other thing is we're also always on the search for that perfect method or that perfect intervention to make everything better when it comes to sleep or when it comes to anything, when it comes to childcare, you know, potty training or feeding, et cetera. I will be the first to tell you that there are a million ways to raise a healthy, happy, and thriving child. If your child is happy, safe, and thriving, you're probably doing it right.
12: That was Dr. Sujay Kansagra from Duke University Medical Center. You can learn more from him on his social media accounts at ThatSleepDoc. You're listening to The Reason for Sleep, a special report from Call to Mind. I'm Angela Davis. On the other side of childhood are teenagers. They're famous for being sleepy in class or at dinner, but then not at night. The fact that teens don't get enough sleep is a well-known problem and turns out not a new one. The first medical studies of the issue date back to 1905, when scientists studied the sleep habits of boys in boarding schools. They discovered that a new kind of nighttime illumination in the dorms got in the way of the boys' sleep. It was the electric light. Well, all these years later, teens are getting even less sleep, and there are more things to blame. A 2026 study suggests teen sleep right now is the worst it's ever been. Researchers say the number of high school students getting less than the recommended hours of sleep each night is a whopping 77%. Call to Mind's Jessica Barre talked to an adolescent sleep specialist and a young person with a history of bad sleep.
13: Okay, yeah.
14: I like that.
15: I'm catching up with Lucas Botten.
13: He's a student at the University of Wisconsin-Whitewater, and he's studying psychology. Lucas is 24 years old now, but he's reminiscing about his high school days. He grew up in the northwest suburbs of Chicago.
14: I attended Adlai E. Stevenson High School. I was definitely in the group of nerd, geek, gamer kind of thing.
13: He went to an academically competitive school. He describes himself as a solid student.
14: Very invested in my academics. And I also really enjoyed math in middle school. But I would say by the end of high school, my favorites were English and psychology, as opposed to the hard, like physics and math and that kind of thing.
13: The transition from middle school to high school was tough for Lucas. Classes were more difficult, and his mental health started to change.
14: What I had kind of imagined for myself versus how I was actually performing in those classes, that started to really affect my self-confidence and even just how competent I felt in tackling these upcoming classes in my sophomore year.
13: Lucas hit a tipping point after he bombed a test. His thoughts started to spin. He worried he was doomed to struggle through the rest of high school and beyond.
14: I found myself really feeling very worthless and dealing with some levels of suicidal ideation as well. And that was a very new feeling to me at the time. I was in a clear enough headspace still that I was able to eventually talk to my parents, which eventually led to me being able to attend therapy to kind of just figure out what's going on.
13: Lucas was diagnosed with major depressive disorder and generalized anxiety. On days he felt badly.
14: There was a lot of fatigue and issues with concentration. And then the big one was kind of insomnia, struggling with being able to fall asleep due to racing thoughts. And then when it's actually time to wake up in the morning, I'm exhausted and just all I want to do is go back to sleep.
13: Mental illness and sleep issues often go hand in hand. People with insomnia, for example, are 10 times more likely to have depression. They're 17 times more likely to have anxiety. And when it comes to bad sleep, on top of dealing with mental illness, Lucas was a teenager. And young people, historically, just don't sleep enough.
14: There was a lot of emphasis between my friends and I that we don't need sleep. During lunch, we would be sharing how little sleep we got, which can sound kind of funny, but it was a little bit of a mini competition saying, oh yeah, I only got 3 hours of sleep last night. How about you guys? Oh, well, I got five, but I feel terrible.
13: This kind of problem is familiar to pediatricians and child mental health specialists. Dr. Tanner Boomersbach, a child psychiatrist at the University of Wisconsin School of Medicine and Public Health, says he can't stress enough how important sleep is for teenagers.
15: Adolescence is this time of rapid brain development, and sleep is really critical. Sleep plays a major role in emotional regulation, in attention and learning, and in overall decision making.
13: The American Academy of Medicine says teenagers should get between 8 and 10 hours of sleep each night. And Dr. Boomersbach says there are noticeable differences between teens who sleep enough.
15: They tend to have a more stable mood, tend to have better focus and improved academic performance, and they're generally more engaged during the day.
13: And those who don't.
15: They may have difficulty concentrating and they may be struggling academically. They may feel more fatigued during the day and have a harder time managing the daily stress of life. And if they continue to get low levels of sleep over time, that can lead to higher risks for actual mental health disorders like anxiety and depression.
13: Dr. Tanner Boomersbach was a researcher on a large study looking at teen sleep.
15: For years, we've known that teenagers are sleeping less now than they have in the past, but we haven't really known why that is or whether sleep loss has been affecting certain groups of adolescents more than others.
13: So they analyzed sleep data over a 16-year period, including more than 120,000 high school students.
15: So we looked at whether sleep trends have been differing among adolescents who have certain behavioral health risks, such as excessive amounts of social media and screen time, whether sleep loss is increasing among adolescents with certain mental health symptoms or among adolescents who are using substances.
13: The students in this large study were grades 9 through 12. and a diverse representation of genders, races, ethnicities, and lived experiences. Dr. Boomersbach said the sheer number of young people not getting enough sleep was shocking. In the most recent years, 3 out of 4 teens weren't logging enough sleep, and it wasn't just a little less sleep.
15: What we're seeing, and the increase has been among students who are getting less than 5 hours of sleep per night, which is just not enough sleep for a teenager.
13: And another troublesome finding, not enough sleep has increased in all teens across the country, regardless of any behavior that might make them more likely to have sleep problems.
15: Insufficient sleep is rising just as much among teens who don't use social media as teens who use excessive amounts of social media. Sleep loss is rising just as much among teenagers who don't use substances as teenagers who use substances. This suggested to us that it's unlikely that individual risk behaviors like mental health symptoms or social media or substance use are contributing to the widespread sleep loss that we're seeing across the population.
13: So in case you missed that, social media, gaming, streaming TV. These are not only to blame for bad sleep in teens. Neither are mental illness or substance use problems. They all might be contributing factors, but they aren't the primary reasons. Dr. Tanner Boomersbach speculates it could be something bigger. The pressure to always be busy and productive.
15: There are so many things that are pulling teenagers in a lot of directions, whether that is extracurricular activities, their social lives, academic and homework demands, and certainly a lot of teenagers are overscheduled.
13: Dr. Boomersbach says we might be thinking about sleep all wrong, and the misconceptions are reaching younger generations.
15: As a society, we have kind of tended to view sleep as a luxury as opposed to a priority. And in a way, that normalization of lack of sleep, I think, is impacting teenagers as well.
13: I heard about this idea to sleep less in order to do more from 24-year-old Lucas Botten. This especially showed up when he was struggling in high school.
14: I definitely was a procrastinator. And so that went hand in hand with staying up late. But to me, my mindset was, I need some more time. I need an extra hour or an extra 2 hours to work on this. Where can I grab that time from? I'm going to take that time away from my sleep.
13: Lucas says his sleep schedule got totally out of hand. He'd do homework, meet up with friends to play video games, and if he didn't feel good about his studies, he'd head back to his books. Since he was seeing a therapist, he had some built-in help to navigate his sleep problems. They took a therapeutic approach called cognitive behavioral therapy, or CBT.
14: What was my mindset and what was going through my head at 10 p.m., 11 p.m., if I told myself I wanted to sleep by 11:30? And then when I found myself laying in bed due to, you most of the time, racing thoughts, what were those thoughts that were going through my head? And how can I just quiet them down enough and focus on something else, something positive from the day, reflecting on the day, that sort of thing?
13: With CBT and other tools he learned in therapy, Lucas says he sleeps pretty well now.
14: And I can confidently say that nowadays I'm getting my 8 hours of sleep nearly every day, which is huge. And part of that comes with the flexibility of college classes.
13: Lucas acknowledged that for him, sleep and managing mental illness have many variables. And neither of those things will be perfect all the time. But he's working on it. And even if he's not 100%, sleeping and feeling better is better. For Call to Mind, I'm Jessica Bari.
12: Lucas Botten is a member of the Youth Advisory Council for NAMI, Wisconsin. You're listening to The Reason for Sleep, a special report from Call to Mind. I'm Angela Davis.
16: This is Peggy. I'm 61 years old. I've suffered with sleep issues all of my life. I have difficulty falling asleep and staying asleep. I've gone without sleep for up to 4 days before crashing. I've tried a variety of sleeping pills plus a pill for the anxiety because I panic that I won't fall asleep. I even have a clock in my bedroom that allows me to turn off the display so that I don't watch it like a countdown clock, trying to determine how many more hours I have before I have to wake up. People who don't have insomnia just can't comprehend the stress of not sleeping. The lack of sleep makes me anxious, crabby, and short-tempered. I've suffered from depression since my teens, and it gets worse when I can't sleep. We need better solutions. I know this is shortening my life, and I'd love to donate my brain to science, anything to try and help figure this out so other people don't have to suffer.
12: Peggy's story shares a relatable message. As distressing as it is to sleep badly, it can be even more frustrating to treat. And the billion-dollar sleep industry keeps rolling out new, easy-to-access solutions to consider. From cannabis gummies to sleeping pills to CPAP machines, from meditation apps to dietary supplements to special mouth guards, there are now so many medical, over-the-counter, and self-prescribed ways to consider for sleep problems. So, what's effective? And what's it like when it seems all the remedies are failing? Minnesota Public Radio's Molly Castle-Work has more.
17: Steve Roningen noticed the first symptoms of a sleep disorder when he was about 40 years old, restless leg syndrome. He says it feels like
18: energy, electricity running through my limbs, and hard to sit still, having to stand up and walk around the room and walk figuratively, say, 80 times or I'll jump.
17: Restless leg syndrome is a sleep disorder tied to a neurological condition marked by an irresistible urge to move the legs. Moving gives Steve some relief, but it's fleeting. Steve is 78 and a retired Lutheran pastor. He sits next to his wife, Mary, on a couch in their living room in Rochester, Minnesota. Steve has long kept a diary, and the fatigue he's felt from decades of sleeplessness is evident in its pages. He reads aloud an entry from back in 2010.
18: I wrote down that I slept 5 minutes, 10 minutes, 1 hour, and then I wrote, I'm so tired I collapsed and cried, and Mary held me.
17: When Steve developed restless leg syndrome, he and Mary started sleeping in separate beds so she could get some rest. They avoided travel because long plane rides or drives could be torture, and it forced him into early retirement. Mary recalled,
19: you would often say, I feel like I can't do my life. You know, I can't be a pastor, I can't be a spouse, I can't be a parent the way I would like to be a parent because I'm just so sleep deprived.
20: Mm-hmm.
17: For anyone having trouble sleeping, there's no shortage of advice out there.
21: I have had insomnia for the last year and a half, and these are all the things that have completely saved my sanity.
22: The miracles of melatonin.
23: I literally use 3 apps to help me sleep.
21: Mouth tape. I'm so sorry to be the one to say it.
24: Are you a snorer? Do you snore?
25: I do. I have a CPAP machine.
24: Dude, so do I.
25: Come on. CPAP team, unite.
24: CPAP!
17: The typical American is underslept, and a lack of sleep can have severe physical and mental health consequences. Anxiety, high blood pressure, pregnancy complications. The list goes on. But as people seek help getting some good night's sleep, the barrage of treatments available can be overwhelming. The sleep economy is ballooning to meet the demand.
26: It is an extremely lucrative industry, and I think a lot of private equity money and other money is sort of targeting sleep, which a lot of people rightly see as a ticket to good health.
17: That's Dr. Banu Kola, Steve's doctor and a consultant at Mayo Clinic's renowned Center for Sleep Medicine in Rochester, Minnesota. There are myriad products on the market, and before you see a doctor, it can be hard to parse what works and what's just trendy. So sitting in a Mayo conference room, I asked Dr. Kola to run through a few with me. Cannabis gummies.
26: The evidence is actually very little that they do anything for sleep.
17: But he says it's fairly innocuous. He does warn that your body can adjust to the drug and then your sleep could get worse when you stop taking it. Melatonin.
26: Melatonin in general is pretty safe. The one thing people need to know is it's not FDA regulated. It's a supplement. So being careful where they get that from.
17: Taping your mouth shut.
26: It's a sort of social media phenomenon. Really very little to any evidence that it does anything. And in certain subsets of population where they have lung conditions, sleep apnea, significant nasal congestion, it might actually be detrimental.
17: Steve tried all these things and more over the years, Well, minus the mouth tape. That's a more recent fad. Steve went to the Mayo Clinic. Dr. Cola put him on a medication regimen, which helped. For a time. But then his body adjusted to the medications, and they were no longer effective. As Dr. Cola continued to work with Steve on medical interventions, Steve and Mary tried everything else they could think of. Before cannabis edibles were legalized in Minnesota, the couple drove an hour away to buy gummies at a Prairie Island Indian community dispensary.
19: If we got some CBN instead of CBD, because the guy selling it said that CBN meant CB night night.
18: Yeah, that made sense to us.
19: We bought, I think, $100 worth of that CB night night.
17: But night night didn't help. Friends recommended weighted blankets, lavender under the pillow, soap shavings placed at the foot of the bed. Mary even sought advice from an Ayurvedic doctor who recommended Steve rub his body with olive oil at night. He says he got more moisturized, but it didn't help with his restless legs. Mary says Steve sometimes felt forsaken.
19: Nothing was changing. Nothing was helping. Nothing was getting better, you know, for 30 plus years, despite doing everything he could. You know, I used to say, if they would say I needed to stand on my head in the corner for 8 hours and then things could be better, he would do it. He would do anything to make it better. And it felt like we were running out of things to do.
17: Fortunately, the industry is evolving rapidly. Andrew Steem is a pulmonary and sleep medicine physician at Allina Health in Minnesota. He says advancements on the medical side are accelerating alongside the ballooning commercial market.
1: I mean, this is a field of medicine, really, by and large, in its infancy. And so as the medical field of sleep medicine evolves, so does the industry that supports it.
17: Take the problem of sleep apnea, for example. Sleep apnea is a disorder in which breathing stops and starts during sleep, disrupting rest and potentially leading to medical and mental health problems. Dr. Steem says for a time, one of the few treatments was a tracheostomy.
1: You could put a hole in your neck and you would start breathing through your neck at night instead of your mouth. And then the CPAP came along.
17: CPAP is the mask and tube breathing machine lots of people use at night.
1: And more things have come along. Like there's a hypoglossal nerve stimulator that moves your tongue while you sleep. There's a mouth guard that moves your jaw while you sleep. They're coming out with a pill that you take at bedtime that will help you maintain your muscle tone in your neck so that you can breathe well at night. I mean, the therapies for sleep apnea are booming.
17: And Dr. Steem predicts the industry is shifting to put a bigger emphasis on therapeutic innovations as products like Apple Watches, which can monitor your sleep, become more popular.
1: I think you're going to see our field of medicine move away from testing, which has really been the biggest part of our profession in the 90s, and move more towards treatment.
17: But Dr. Steem reminds people that a treatment that works for one patient might not work for another. It's not one size fits all.
1: I personally am a huge believer in trying to find out what works for you, doing a little bit of research and owning your own health.
17: That's what Steve was doing from the get-go. And years of experimentation finally paid off. His son-in-law passed along a recommendation from a neurology colleague at the University of Minnesota. Then Steve took it to Dr. Cola, his doctor at Mayo. Could opioids help? These drugs act on receptors in the brain to relieve pain, and they can also make you sleepy. They decide to try it. In fact, this had been a topic of discussion on a recent episode of Mayo Clinic's Sleep Medicine Podcast.
2: Welcome to Mayo Clinic Sleep Medicine Podcasts, a series for physicians.
17: It's a burgeoning technique to help restless leg patients like Steve who have not responded to other therapies. Steve started taking opioids in 2024. A low-dose daily patch that dissolves in his mouth and lasts throughout the night.
18: Boy, that has just been such a game changer. It really, like, I feel like I'm sleeping like 7-8 hours a night. I'm still struggling, like Mary's going to Brazil. I think I mentioned that, you know, I just can't imagine being on a flight that long. But I'm going to go to North Dakota while she's gone, and I can make that journey.
17: Sitting on his couch, the sun shining in his living room window, Steve looks at ease. I ask him how he's feeling right now.
18: Chipper, and like the whole day is in front of me, and and that I'm...
19: I think you feel joy.
18: Joy. Right. Yeah, that's a good word.
19: The return of joy.
18: Mm-hmm. Mm-hmm. Mm-hmm.
19: And playfulness and laughter and humor and lighthearted.
18: That's a good word.
19: Yeah.
17: For Call to Mind, I'm Molly Castle-Work in Rochester, Minnesota.
0: While researching this report, we heard from a lot of you who struggle with sleep. And the culprits vary, including diagnosable disorders like sleep apnea and insomnia. But the bottom line, people just don't sleep enough. Whether it's being too busy, working long hours, or scrolling just a little too much on social media, one third of us don't sleep well. But psychologist Jennifer Martin, who we heard from at the beginning of the report, says treating sleep issues can improve almost everything. Our mental health gets better, and conditions like heart disease and diabetes can be more manageable. Dr. Martin also says personal relationships improve. When we're rested, it's easier to be a good friend, coworker, parent, or child. There's a reason for sleep, and sleeping better, even just a little bit, can make all the difference. 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We'd like to thank everyone who shared their stories with us for this episode, including NAMI Wisconsin, Start School Later, and the American Academy of Sleep Medicine. This program was produced and written by our senior producer, Jessica Barry, and edited by Stephen Smith. Our technical director is Josh Savageau, and Hans Buto scored the show. I'm Angela Davis. Thanks so much for joining me. 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
4: I am Matt Laughlin, director of the Wacholtz College Center here in Kalispell, Montana. 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
17: From NPR News in Washington, D.C., this is Weekend Edition. I'm Alyssa Nadworny. This hour, the latest on the raging redistricting battle. Plus, where do things stand with the negotiations between Iran and the U.S.? And it's been a week since the U.S. Supreme Court halted a lower court ban on the mailing of abortion drugs. For those sending pills, it's meant a hectic week.
5: Since the stay, we have had a huge surge in demand. Our numbers are probably double.
17: Later in the show, a local news outlet's Pulitzer Prize-winning investigation into predatory towing practices for things like minor infractions and the state laws that fostered them. First, our newscast. It's Saturday, May 9th, 2026.
6: Live from NPR News in Washington, I'm Windsor Johnston. Tennessee has become the first state to approve new congressional maps after the U.S. Supreme Court paved the way to redraw majority black districts last week. The move is part of a broader Republican-led redistricting push unfolding across several southern states ahead of the midterms. Mariana Bacayao from member station WPLN reports civil rights groups in Tennessee are moving to oppose the new maps.
7: The NAACP has filed an emergency petition against Tennessee's new maps, arguing that the state didn't have the authority to strike down a 50-year-old law that barred mid-decade redistricting. The new congressional maps split Memphis, the state's only majority black voting bloc, into three different districts. Protesters from the state's blue cities argue that this will take away the voice of voters who support Democrats, roughly a third of the state's population. Republicans say that the new maps will reflect the state's overall conservative bent and maintain that redistricting along party lines is legal. For NPR News, I'm Mariana Baca-Yao in Nashville.
6: A three-day ceasefire between Russia and Ukraine announced by President Trump is in effect. The pause in hostilities coincides with Russia's annual Victory Day parade in Moscow, which marks the defeat of Nazi Germany. Speaking through a BBC interpreter, President Vladimir Putin said Russia is fighting an aggressive force backed by European powers.
8: The great feat of the generation of victors inspires the soldiers who are today carrying out the tasks of the special military operation. They are resisting an aggressive force that is armed and supported by the entire NATO bloc. And despite this, our heroes continue to advance.
6: Ukrainian President Volodymyr Zelensky has told his forces not to attack the commemoration. Cameras will be allowed in court proceedings for the man accused of killing conservative activist Charlie Kirk. Martha Harris with member station KUER reports the defense wanted cameras completely banned.
9: It's been 7 months since 23-year-old Tyler Robinson was charged with first-degree murder. Media and public access have been a dominant issue during the early stages of the high-profile case. Robinson's attorneys have repeatedly argued that allowing cameras in the courtroom could bias the jury pool. But 4th District Court Judge Tony Graff rejected the defense's request to have a blanket ban on cameras. In Utah state courts, there's a presumption that cameras are allowed. The prosecution and Kirk's widow both wanted the cameras to stay. A preliminary hearing is now scheduled for early July. That's when prosecutors will lay out the evidence they have against Robinson. For NPR News, I'm Martha Harris in Salt Lake City.
6: You're listening to NPR News from Washington. A Dutch cruise ship at the center of a hantavirus outbreak is heading toward the Canary Islands. Dr. Angela Hewlett, an infectious disease specialist, says 19 Americans on board will be transferred to the University of Nebraska Medical Center for monitoring.
10: We have a trained team of healthcare workers, including everything from our nursing team to a physician team, including infectious diseases specialists, as well as critical care physicians. And we are ready.
6: The CDC is now classifying the outbreak as a level 3 emergency response, the lowest emergency activation tier. The Trump administration released files on Friday that it described as new on UFOs. NPR's Katie Riddle reports.
11: Much of the files consist of blurry military footage and ambiguous sightings that experts say could have many explanations. But some of the most discussed material comes from NASA's Apollo missions, including Apollo 17 in 1972. Astronauts described bright drifting lights outside of their spacecraft. One compared the scene to the 4th of July. Mick West is a technical analyst who studies this kind of military data.
14: It becomes clear that what they're seeing is actually just like ice particles and paint chips that are flaked off the side of their spaceship. So a lot of the things in this are being presented as being unusual, but they're actually not.
11: West dismissed the released files as an effort by the administration to distract the public from other current events. Katie Riddle, NPR News.
6: I'm Windsor Johnston, NPR News in Washington.
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12: This is Weekend Edition from NPR News. I'm Alyssa Nadworny in for Scott Simon. Good morning. This week, Virginia's Supreme Court knocked back a voter-approved redistricting plan that could have given Democrats in the state an advantage. This came just one day after Republican lawmakers in Tennessee approved a new voting map aimed at eliminating the state's lone Democrat House seat. We're joined now by NPR's Don Gagne to talk politics. Good morning, Don.
13: Good morning.
12: So this redistricting race is not slowing down. I mean, in Tennessee, there were protests against the move, which was not put to a public vote. And in Virginia, where voters narrowly supported redistricting, we saw the state's Supreme Court strike it down over a procedural error. I mean, what's the takeaway for voters?
16: Well, first, it is confusing for voters, right? This is a midterm, so traditionally that means lower turnout and overall lower interest by voters because there's no presidential contest driving those things. But now you have voters who don't even know what district they live in because of these changes. Yeah. They used to live in 4, now they're in 11 or whatever, right? And the changes making it more confusing are being driven by a variety of things, ballot initiatives, court cases, state lawmakers, so it's hard to keep up. As journalists, we're out there talking to voters. We always run into some high information voters, people on top of everything, but we also talk to lots of people who know less than that, some who pay very little attention at all till election day rolls around. This just makes it harder for everyone, and it again can radically disrupt the kind of balance and representation that you see in any given place, skewing results to help one party or the other.
12: Interesting. Okay, so an NPR PBS News Marist poll this week showed deepening voter disapproval of President Trump's handling of the war on Iran, as well as the economy. I mean, between this and the redistricting, does there seem to be a disconnect between how people are feeling and how politicians are responding?
16: I mean, that's nothing new, right? Uh-huh. And yes, it's still the case. People still vote to express their level of dissatisfaction or satisfaction with elected officials. They'll vote their pocketbook, gas prices, healthcare, an unpopular war, pick the issue. But if at the end of the day, one party's been able to redraw maps in their favor, then that can act as a buffer on the kind of disapproval we're seeing now in, say, that new NPR PBS Marist poll, which puts the president's disapproval at a record low number. And again, it's important to note that the final book hasn't been written yet on state-by-state redistricting. Democrats still have moves that they can make, too. There could be more to come. So we can't sit here today and say this is what the maps will look like.
12: Okay, but even with low approval ratings overall, the president still has high popularity within the Republican Party. I mean, we saw that in elections this week, right?
16: We sure did. In the Ohio governor's race this past week, Vivek Ramaswamy, a big supporter of Trump, used Trump's early endorsement to easily win the GOP primary there. Then there's Indiana, a place where Trump was seeking retribution against Republicans who earlier this year did not support redrawing district lines in the state to make it even more Republican. So here's a sample of one of the ads targeting the Republicans who defied Trump on redistricting in Indiana. In this case, it's an ad against GOP incumbent Linda Rogers.
21: Liberal rhino Linda Rogers. President Trump endorses Dr. Brian Schmutzler for state Senate.
16: And I can tell you, Linda Rogers lost that race. Overall, 5 challengers who had Trump's support beat Republican incumbents.
12: Okay, meanwhile, we've got Secretary of State Marco Rubio, who just came back from this meeting with Pope Leo. The meeting took place after President Trump criticized the Pope's ideas on foreign policy. Before he left for the trip, Rubio said the meeting was basically intended to smooth things over. This is what he told reporters.
22: No, I mean, it's a trip we had planned from before, and obviously we had some stuff that happened. And no, look, there's a lot to talk about with the Vatican. I'll give you one example.
12: Okay, so how did things go?
16: It all seemed very polite. Rubio told reporters later it was cordial, positive. They covered many topics. Gifts were exchanged. Mm-hmm. Rubio gave the Pope a small glass crystal football. The Pope gave him a pen carved from olive wood, perhaps a symbolic olive branch.
12: Yeah. That's NPR's Don Gagne. Thanks for speaking to us today.
16: A pleasure.
12: We're entering the 11th week of war with Iran now. The status of the ceasefire as well as the negotiations are up in the air. Here is what we know. Iran continues to block the Strait of Hormuz, and the U.S. continues to blockade their blockade. Iran and the U.S. also exchanged fire in the strait in recent days. And as far as the negotiations go, Iran has been reviewing a Trump administration proposal for several days now. It has yet to issue a response. Mehrzad Bourajerdi is vice provost and dean of the College of Arts and Science and Education at Missouri University of Science and Technology. He joins us now. Mehrzad, thanks for being here.
1: Thanks for having me.
12: So we don't have details on the U.S. offer just yet, but going into this week, do Iran and the U.S. seem any closer to a deal?
1: I think the two sides are closer, but it's still unclear if and when they will cross the finish line. In the meantime, they are trading fires in the Persian Gulf. My sense is that, you know, we have moved away from the sort of maximalist demands that were articulated in the earliest stages

0: 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Thank you.
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2: 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Here's your weather forecast for Saturday, May 2nd. West of the Divide today, mostly cloudy, highs in the upper 60s to mid-70s. Missoula, Polson, Libby, and Eureka, highs up to 74 degrees. Kalispell, Whitefish, and Thompson Falls, a high of 71. Butte, Hamilton, and Deer Lodge, the high is 70. Phillipsburg, a high of 65 degrees. In central Montana today, a slight chance of rain through the day, highs 65 to 70. In Great Falls, Helena, and White, Sulphur Springs, the high is 70 degrees, Browning, a high of 63. In southwest Montana today, partly cloudy, highs 65 to 70. In Bozeman and Dillon, a high of 70 degrees. 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Have a great weekend, Montana.
3: I'm Windsor Johnston with these headlines. Secretary of State Marco Rubio says the U.S. is waiting for Iran's response to a new peace proposal aimed at ending the conflict in the Middle East. Rubio says he hopes Tehran submits what he calls a serious response that could restart negotiations. The State Department says representatives from Israel and Lebanon will meet in Washington next week for 2 days of talks focused on long-term peace and security agreements. The meetings mark the third round of negotiations between the two sides since April. A Dutch cruise ship at the center of a hantavirus outbreak is heading toward the Canary Islands. Passengers are expected to disembark on Sunday and return home for monitoring. I'm Windsor Johnston, NPR News in Washington.

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2: 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Here's your weather forecast for Saturday, May 2nd. West of the Divide today, mostly cloudy, highs in the upper 60s to mid-70s. Missoula, Polson, Libby, and Eureka, highs up to 74 degrees. Kalispell, Whitefish, and Thompson Falls, a high of 71. Butte, Hamilton, and Deer Lodge, the high is 70. Phillipsburg, a high of 65 degrees. In central Montana today, a slight chance of rain through the day, highs 65 to 70. In Great Falls, Helena, and White Sulphur Springs, the high is 70 degrees. Browning, a high of 63. In southwest Montana today, partly cloudy, highs 65 to 70. In Bozeman and Dillon, a high of 70 degrees. 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
3: Attacks do not mean the ceasefire is over. The Treasury Department has announced a new round of sanctions targeting individuals and companies, many in China, accused of helping Iran develop drones and ballistic missiles. The sanctions target networks the U.S. says helped Iran obtain weapons materials and technology tied to its military programs.

Well, good Saturday morning there, everyone, and welcome to our Saturday morning Children's Corner. We're nestled right here, Montana Public Radio, playing songs and stories for the young and the young at heart. This is Vicki, and I'm so happy that you could stop by for a visit this morning. And you know, as I sit this morning over my morning coffee, I notice again the flowers that were placed in a vase just up there near the window. They're daisies. I love daisies. Well, daisies and sunflowers. To me, they feel like such a warm and cheerful flower. Inviting, really. And I am called to remember those great fields of sunflowers that ran along the Nebraska highways when I lived there. And how once, as I was driving back to college in late summer, I actually pulled over my car on the side of the road just to be closer to those sunflowers. I walked into them, watching them shift in the sun. Oh, I believe there's a couple of poems that Mary Oliver wrote about sunflowers. One of them is from the poem, aptly named, The Sunflowers, where she wrote, "Come with me to visit the sunflowers. They are shy, but want to be friends. They have wonderful stories of when they were young." And then later in her poem, How Would You Live Then?, she went on to write, "What if you finally saw that the sunflowers turning towards the sun all day and every day, who knows how, but they do it, were more precious, more meaningful than gold?" Well, I imagine over this Mother's Day weekend, there are more than one armful of flowers that'll be lovingly offered up. And so I thought that, well, maybe we should take some time this morning to offer, like that offer of friendship and stories from the sunflower poem from Mary Oliver, a program, reading and songs for all of those mothers and caretakers out there. And all of you that have leaned in or stepped up to mother, all of you, really, more precious and meaningful than gold to us. So coming up this morning, I thought if we're going to honor mothers, well, we should probably start at the beginning, right, with The Ultimate Mother and the story Earth Mother by Ellen Jackson, where we find Earth Mother, she awakes with the dawn. And as she walks the land and swims the sea and climbs the mountains, nurturing all of creation, she comes across man, frog, and mosquito, and they each give her thanks for nature's bounty, yet just can't help but give her a little advice about making their lives better. Everybody's got an opinion, it seems, and Mother Earth is amused when it becomes clear that the circle of life is not without a healthy dose of cosmic humor. What was that one saying? The quickest way for a parent to get a child's attention is to sit down and look comfortable. What are you going to do? The story Earth Mother by Ellen Jackson is on the way.

Earth Mother, written by Ellen Jackson. Illustrations by Leo and Diane Dillon. Published by Walker & Company, New York. Earth Mother awoke with the dawn. She fanned sacred smoke in each of the four directions. Then she walked across the land, singing a morning song. Earth Mother gave the beetles shiny jackets. She hung green acorns on the oaks. Bending low, she placed a piece of summer in a flower's seed. She turned her gaze to the sage-covered deserts and blew across the mesas. A hawk cupped the warm air with its wings. Man greeted Earth Mother as she walked beside the river. He held a net in his hands to catch frogs for his breakfast. You are kind to me, Earth Mother. You have sent frog to fill my belly, and I am grateful. Man slapped his face. But why have you sent this wretched mosquito to torment me, to sting me at night and drive me from my bed? He asked. Mosquito is bad, bad, bad. Frog, on the other hand, is sweet, tasty, and oh, so wonderfully delicious. If there were more frogs and no mosquitoes, none at all, oh, this world would be perfect. Man went back to the business of hunting for frogs. Earth Mother walked on. Earth Mother walked across the African savanna, wearing a robe fringed with falling rain. She filled the water holes and sharpened thorn bushes. Her hand guided a sunbird to a blossom, sweet with nectar. She climbed a peak and flung a spear of lightning into the sky. The mountains felt the sting and fury of her storm. In the north, Earth Mother powdered the trees with snow. Tiny crystals gleamed in the air like diamond dust. In the late afternoon, Earth Mother heard Frog calling. Frog sat on a rock near a lake. With a flick of his tongue, he caught a small insect and swallowed it whole. Thank you, Earth Mother, said the frog. Mosquito and her sisters fill my belly and give me life. But why have you sent man?

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1: Dived with the whales into the depths of the ocean. Blue-green light trailed from her fingertips. A silver moon rose on the horizon. Earth Mother cradled an otter in a tangle of seaweed, rocking him on the waves. It was nighttime. As Earth Mother walked through a meadow, she heard a tiny voice. "Earth Mother, it is I, Mosquito," said the owner of the voice. "Frog will surely feast on me tomorrow or the next day. He has already caught most of my sisters. But I am grateful for man who lives by the river. He is tender and delicious when I bite him in his bed. What is needed is more men and none of those useless frogs. Then this world would be perfect." Earth Mother sighed. Once more, she walked on. Earth Mother climbed the hill to her cloud teepee. She spangled a tree with fireflies. She spread spiderweb lace on the grass. Earth Mother said good night to the beetles, to the hawks, to the people, to the sunbirds, to the frogs, to the whales, to the otters, to the mosquitoes, to the fireflies, and to her children everywhere. Then she went to sleep, and the world, in its own way,

of Economic Geology, this is EarthDate. There are many kinds of floods. River floods develop slowly, water gradually rising over days, providing ample time to evacuate. Coastal floods come mostly from storm surges, when a hurricane or tsunami makes landfall. Coastal communities also have evacuation warnings. But when not, these can be catastrophic. Urban flooding happens increasingly as paved areas expand, preventing the land from absorbing rainfall. Flash floods, though often localized, can be the deadliest for their size, simply because they are sudden. They occur when torrential rain falls, snow rapidly melts, or water is forced down a river. They can send a wall of water tens of feet high, hurtling down a

0: 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They can sweep away vehicles and roads, making escape impossible. They can carry debris and chemicals, leaving long-lasting devastation in their path. Despite a few fatal incidents, authorities are improving their ability to predict and react. AI analysis of massive weather data now provides longer lead times for flash floods, especially in the Southwest U.S., Latin America, and Asia. Meanwhile, smarter urban planning and development include runoff zones to capture floodwaters and innovative warning systems that alert and prepare the populace. In the rare case you receive an alert, move quickly to high ground and stay safe. I'm Scott Tinker.
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Well, good Saturday morning, all, and welcome back to our Children's Corner. We're playing songs and stories for the young and the young at heart. Vicki here, where we are spending our morning honoring Mother's Day and all of the mothers and grandmothers and caregivers who mother each and every day. We are so thankful for you all. And well, I, of course, am a mother, and it's one of the more important hats that I wear. But lately, I've also been holding some of the memories from my own youth. When I was a girl, my father got bumped from his job on the railroad in western Nebraska, and he was sent to work another job in Chicago, leaving the rest of his family behind. And it was a very hard time for us. My mother worked as a waitress at night, so when I returned home from school, I was the caregiver to my 11-year-old sister, my 4-year-old brother, and we all did our best, you know, but it was a challenge. When something like, you know, a performance, a game, something extracurricular happened, well, it was really hard for my mom to get time off work to attend. I mean, she tried, but as I mentioned, it wasn't an easy time. Well, then came the night of one of my band concerts, and the band, you know, we were all arranged in the big gym, and we went out onto the floor and took our seats, and we're about to start playing, but right then, I just happened to look up in the balcony, in front of all of the folks that were sitting up there in the bleachers, stood my mother, in her winter coat and purse over her shoulder. My mother had shown up. And their tables back at the restaurant had just ordered, and she actually slipped out of the restaurant before their orders were up, I guess. It doesn't really matter, because when I close my eyes, I can still see her looking down at me with such fierce love, doing the best she could in an imperfect situation. She was there, and I have never forgotten that moment. So on that theme, I do have a story for you, friends. It's entitled, I Am the Greatest, and it is written by First Nations author from the Ojibwe tribe, James Bird. And he tells us a story that happened in his life, going back to when he was a teenager. He was growing up in a very poor family, going through so many challenges. And the story is also about a mother who offers something that can't be readily purchased in stores. It was the gift of hope and resilience. I Am the Greatest, written by James Bird. That story is coming up next.

0: I Am the Greatest by James Byrd.
1: I met Hope when I was 3 years old. It is one of my very first memories. My mom and my brother, sister, and I were driving down the highway in Los Angeles late at night. We had just been evicted from our apartment in Ventura and were heading to my uncle's apartment in Watts to stay for a couple weeks until my mom could get a job and save up enough money for us to get our own place. I was in the back seat with my infant sister. My six-year-old brother was in the front. It was around midnight. I should have been asleep, but wasn't. I was too confused. Hours earlier, I had seen a man in a uniform yelling at my mom to grab what possessions we could carry and get out of our home. And just like that, I didn't have a home anymore. All my toys were on the sidewalk in trash bags. What didn't fit in our car was left near the curb. My mom was crying, and at the time I didn't know why. All I knew was that our car was making funny noises, and Mom kept begging it to get us where we needed to go. 4 more exits. 3 more exits, 2 more. And then it happened. Our car stopped. The radio turned off. The headlights went black. We were stalled in the middle of the freeway at night. Our engine had had a heart attack. My sister was in a car seat, and I was strapped in beside her. We had just rounded a turn and weren't near any of the streetlights, so my mom knew the approaching cars would be blind to our location and would collide with us. At midnight, the only other vehicles on the road were huge semi-trucks. It took no time at all before a set of headlights lit up the wall behind us, quickly rounding the curve. The vehicle was coming fast. If it was in our lane, we were all about to be dead in seconds. My mom could have gotten out to save herself, but she knew there was no time to get all three of us out. Instead, she turned around and said, "Hug me." I reached out my arms to grab her. My brother hugged her side. She put one hand on my sister's tiny head, and she smiled. The headlights were so bright it felt like the sun was out. But then came a loud horn, pressed and held down. My mom squeezed my arm and closed her eyes. I didn't close mine. I was still way too confused. I had no idea what was happening. The next thing I remember was fireworks, and our car shook. It didn't explode, and it wasn't crushed and launched into another lane. There was just a flurry of fireworks on one side of our car. My mom opened her eyes and mouth, but no words came out. But I did hear words, words I didn't understand. Later in life, I'd realize these words were Spanish. A white pickup truck pulled up beside us. 3 men quickly jumped out. They checked on my mom and spoke to her. My mom was now smiling and crying again. These men must have been angels. Angels speak Spanish, and they drive trucks that have rakes and trash cans fastened to them. These men risked their lives for us. They pushed as my mom steered our car to the shoulder of the freeway. My mom thanked them and kept crying, but they didn't have time to stay and talk. These angels must have had more stranded families to save. They called the police, hopped in their truck, and drove off. My mom said that when she closed her eyes, moments before the semi-truck turned the bend and, with no time to brake, pulled left as hard as it could to dodge our car, getting so close it scraped against the side and took out the driver's side mirror, she was hoping for so many things at once. Hoping the truck would miss us. Hoping we'd survive. Hoping if it did hit us, we'd all die quickly and not feel a thing. Hoping for a miracle. This was my introduction to hope. It was also the day I found out some cops are awful and will throw out everything you own onto the sidewalk, but some cops aren't. Some cops find families stranded on the side of the freeway and get you a hotel room for the night. My mom was too shaken up to tell this cop where we needed to go. He saw everything we owned was in our car. He put 2 and 2 together for the family of 4 and decided to help us. The next morning, we walked alongside the LA River toward my uncle's apartment complex. And even at 3 years old, I knew that morning was special. It was the beginning of a new story, an unwritten one. Ours was supposed to end in a fiery crash of twisted metal. but we survived to see another chapter. My mom no longer had the eyes of an injured animal. She now had hopeful eyes, like a mama bird that was ready to build another nest. Our second shot at life wasn't any easier than the first. My mom was still raising three kids on her own. We were still poor. We bounced around from city to city, apartment to apartment, school to school, job to job. And there were two things that kept following us, no matter where we went. Hope and poverty. We were always the poorest family around, even in places where everyone was poor. I knew this because kids my age always reminded me. You see, it's all about the shoes. Rich kids had shoes that said Nike, Adidas, or Reebok on them. Usually that meant they lived in a house and their parents had a car. Poor kids had shoes like Pro Wings or LA Gears. This meant they lived in an apartment. But my family didn't fall in either of these categories. We were often homeless, even living in a car sometimes. And when we did get an apartment, we'd have to share it with a colony of cockroaches. This meant my shoes were hand-me-downs from my brother. They were often worn down and full of holes. I'd have silver duct tape wrapped around them to keep them intact. Those were my shoes. But here is where the hope comes in. My mom turned being poor into an advantage for my brain. She saw how my brain worked, unlike everyone's around me. She knew the way I learned was from stories, so she made up tales that made me forget about being poor. She told me that my shoes were more special than any pair of Nikes or Reeboks, because on the silver duct tape, I could take a marker and invent my own shoes, a pair that no one else on Earth would have. Mine would be special. And it worked. I was proud of my shoes, even if they were falling apart. They were my warriors, my terminators. And since I was obsessed with reptiles as a kid, my shoes were often the only pair of alligators in existence. My mom used this tactic for many situations in my life. When other kids wore raincoats on rainy days, I'd have a black trash bag with a hole cut out to slip my head through. But those kids had to wear the same boring coat each rainy day. I didn't. I was special. I could throw mine out when I got to school. And when it was time to walk home, all I needed to do was visit the janitor's closet and get another raincoat. Mine were brand new every day. And with duct tape, I was able to name my raincoats. Sure, all the other kids laughed and teased me about it. But deep down, I knew they were really jealous, like my mom told me they would be. Plus, every time it rained and I was walking home, the city bus would stop and give me a free ride. I bet no other kids in their raincoats got free bus rides. And no matter where we lived, my family was always the only Native American family around. This was a very important thing to know when I was younger, because even when we had nothing, no home, no food, no car, and no money, my mom would whisper into my ear that everything and everywhere my eyes could see was mine. All these trees, hills, fields, houses, and buildings around us were technically ours. Everywhere my feet touched was my home. This made me feel rich. Even though I was getting older and realizing she was just saying these things to make me feel better, to give me hope, and so I'd pretend to believe her. I did it to make her feel better, to give her hope. What is hope? Hope is like your shadow. When you find yourself in a dark place, you think it's gone. You think you're hopeless, alone. But the moment you see some light, even if it's just a sliver, you realize hope is still there, right beside you, waiting for you to step forward so it can keep following you. Hope never leaves you. But sometimes hope doesn't look like hope at all. Sometimes it looks like victory. Sometimes it looks like defeat. Here's a quick little story about how hope made me the person I am today. One morning, when I was in seventh grade, I didn't want to go to school. I was crying and begging my mom to let me stay home. I hated school. I never wanted to go back. I told her that my brother was good at everything. He played sports and was always the best player. He got into fistfights and always won. He was even the best looking. All the girls would follow him around like he was a tall, handsome movie star. But me? I was the worst at everything. I sucked at sports. I was short. I got bad grades. I didn't win all my fights. There was something wrong with my brain, and everyone thought I was weird. Oh, and I had super chubby cheeks. People my age were way smarter than me. I was always placed in the back of the class, even when I was in remedial classes. I guess you could say I was hopeless. I wasn't good at anything, and I was sad all the time and spent hours alone in my room, listening to music, drawing, and writing poetry. That's what I called poems about being poor. My mom saw I was down and figured out a way to hope me up. This is what she did. She told me that she spoke to my Native American ancestors in a dream and that they told her they could prove to me that I was not only good at something, but I was the absolute best at something. Me? The best at something? No way. This may have worked on me when I was much younger, but in seventh grade, I didn't buy it that her dreams channeled my Ojibwe blood spirits and they told her this. But also keep in mind that I was very sensitive, and to make my mom feel better, I decided to go along with it. Prove it, I told her. She said it would be a one-week battle, but at the end of the week, I would know what I was the very best at. This is how she proved it. Day one, Monday. My mom took me to a nearby park and told all the kids that I was the fastest runner she'd ever seen and that I challenged them to race me. They took one look at me and agreed. From here to the slides and back. Ready, set, go! I ran as fast as I could, faster than I would have ever thought possible. I imagined I was a cheetah. And guess what place I came in? Last. I said, let's go again. And we did. And again, I came in last. We continued this until they all agreed I was the slowest kid they'd ever seen, and they left the park. I told my mom that my ancestors were wrong. I lost every single race. But she reminded me it was going to take some time to reveal what I was the best at. It most certainly wasn't running. Day two, Tuesday. My mom took me to the basketball courts after school. She told the other kids that I was the best basketball player she'd ever seen and could beat everyone one-on-one. They took one look at me and accepted the challenge. And just like the day before, every single kid there beat me. I challenged them all to a rematch, but they'd seen enough. I told my mom that all she was doing was proving I was the worst at everything. But she insisted that the week wasn't over. So it wasn't running or basketball. But maybe tomorrow would reveal my strength? Day 3, Wednesday. At school, there was a spelling bee. My mom insisted that I enter it. She knew my brain was faulty when it came to words, math, and just about everything else school-related. I couldn't even read a book because I would separate letters and vowels and make new words. So spelling for me was extra hard. But to make her feel better, I entered the spelling bee. Each student got their word. Some were right, some were wrong. And when it was my turn, they asked me to spell satellite. My mom stood in the back of the class and gave me a thumbs up. I imagined a satellite up in space, but what I saw was a cowboy riding a giant flashlight. I spelled it. S-A-D-D-L-E-L-I-G-H-T. It made sense. The cowboy was riding the flashlight like a horse. Saddle light. I was sure I'd spelled it correctly and would move on to the next round, but they said I was wrong. I called them ridiculous and explained why I was right. They didn't know how to react to my logic, so they offered me another word. Catastrophe. I closed my eyes and imagined the word. I saw a cat. And the cat had a trophy in its hands. I smiled because, like that cat, I was going to soon have a trophy. So I spelled C-A-T-H-A-S-T T-R-O-P-H-Y. Cat has trophy. And again, these bozos said I spelled it incorrectly. I argued again, but they ejected me from the spelling bee. Okay, so it wasn't running, basketball, or spelling. But only half of the week was through. I still had the second half to find out what I was the best at. Day 4, Thursday. My mom knew our neighborhood had a few kids I didn't get along with. They were the tough kids, always getting in trouble with the cops. I was afraid of them because they were always fighting and breaking windows. She told me that this particular day of testing wasn't going to be easy, and it might even be a bit painful. But I never cared much about getting hurt. I was clumsy and had gotten myself injured all my life, so I told her to bring it on. When the sun set and the night crept in, she took me down the hill and pointed to the kids smoking cigarettes and blasting music in their yard. I wasn't friends with any of them, but I knew who they were. Everyone knew. They jumped me and stole my skateboard the summer before. I told my mom I lost it, but she knew they had beat me up because ever since then, I'd taken the long way home to avoid this area. I was particularly afraid of one of them, Chris Blake. He was the bully of the block. His street name was Casper. He was much taller than me and always walked around with no shirt on, because he had a six-pack. My mom approached them and said I wanted to challenge one of them to a fist fight, but the rules were that it had to be one-on-one. Winner kept my skateboard. My knees immediately began to shake. I was scared. I was hoping I'd be fighting the short, skinny kid. But just my luck. Casper was the one to accept. My mom said I could quit at any time, even before the fight started. But I really disliked this guy, and even though he was stronger, the thought of getting my skateboard back made me think a few bruises would be worth it. My brother beat me up a lot, so I wasn't too afraid of getting hit. I accepted the fight. He was the first to throw a punch, and it hit me in the face, but I didn't register it. I was too busy telling myself to punch back, and I did. I hit him in the chin, and he stumbled and fell. He was stunned. Even I was stunned. He leaped up and tackled me, but my mom jumped in and broke up the fight before it went any further. I demanded a second round. I wanted to show this bully that I wasn't scared of my own neighborhood anymore. Chris refused to return my skateboard since the fight was interrupted. But after that day, he never looked in my direction again. I didn't win the fight. Nobody did. There's no way I could say I was the best. So it was not running, not basketball, not spelling, and not fighting. I was sure my ancestors were wrong, and now I had a bruise under my eye. Day 5, Friday. Like I said earlier, I had really chubby cheeks growing up. I hadn't hit my growth spurt yet, and everyone in school knew I was a bit off in the normal department, so having a girlfriend was pretty much an impossibility. But my mom said that in today's test, I would ask out every girl I thought was pretty. That was a daunting task because I thought a lot of girls were pretty. But she convinced me that this test was given to me by the spirits of Ojibwe warriors and chiefs, who are the greatest human beings to ever live on Earth. So I agreed I'd try. If they are in my blood, that must mean I'm at least part great human being, right? Well, this mission turned out to be much harder than fighting. I was terrified to talk to girls. But what's the worst that could happen? They'd say no? I'd been told no my entire life. So during recess, I walked up to Jackie, who was the prettiest girl in school, and asked her to be my girlfriend. She said no. I expected that. Her best friend Shelby was nearly just as pretty, so I asked if she'd like to be my girlfriend instead. But she also said no. During lunch, I asked out Deidre, Anna, and Alexis. They all said no. Anita was the only one to say maybe, but by the time school was over, she decided no. And I'll tell you what, the first few rejections hurt, but by the fifth, no. It didn't really feel like anything. It was basically on par with, "Can I borrow a pencil?" "No? Okay." But asking a girl out wasn't as hard as I thought it would be. It was also obvious I wasn't the best. Not at running, basketball, spelling, fighting, or picking up girls. I went home and told my mom how they all said no, but she assured me not to worry. After all, there was still the weekend to figure out what I was the best at. Day 6, Saturday. No school. My mom woke me up and handed me a box. It was full of useless items like picture frames, old toys, cassette tapes, used CDs, and magazines. She said that in today's test, I'd go door to door in the neighborhood, trying to sell these items. How embarrassing. But that week had been very embarrassing already, so why stop now? She told me that I should put in some of my toys as well. I refused, but she said not to worry because I didn't need to sell them. I just needed to bring them along. And since this disastrous test was almost over, I agreed. I walked outside and began knocking on doors. Obviously, no one wanted the stuff, so I ended up selling them for nickels and dimes, even pennies. I guess my neighbors took pity on me and gave me whatever change was in their couches and pockets. By the time all the sellable items were gone, I saw the neighborhood kids playing handball in the alley. Our neighborhood was poor. It was called the Slater Slums. All that was left in the box were my toys that were not for sale. But I didn't need them anymore. And these kids didn't really have toys. So before I went home, I gave my toys to them for free. I even gave all the change away to homeless people on the street. When I returned, I had only an empty box to show my mom. I told her that I was the worst salesman alive. I actually lost money while trying to make money. She said that the test had shown that I'm not the fastest runner, I'm not the best basketball player, I'm not a champion speller, I'm not the best fighter, I'm not the world's greatest ladies' man, and I'm not the best salesman. But the next day would reveal what I am truly the very best at. The rest of that day, I felt different than I'd ever felt. I realized some of those kids I ran with and played basketball against went to my school. And now I had a reason to talk to them instead of keeping my head down and eating lunch alone. Maybe I'd play basketball with them again. I also realized that I really liked words. Even though I spelled them wrong, they were fun little puzzles to put together. I looked up satellite and catastrophe. I even asked my mom for a dictionary and told her if she didn't buy me one, I'd steal one to see if I was the world's greatest thief. So, that day, she bought me my very first dictionary. I realized I was no longer afraid to walk my own neighborhood. Chris Blake was basically afraid of me now. He knew I could take a punch and throw my own. I realized that that week I had talked to more girls than I ever had before. And maybe next week, I was going to ask a few more out. I also realized that giving my toys to those kids was far more fun than keeping them in my room, not being played with. Those toys were going to be loved, even though I couldn't sell a bottle of water to a man dying of thirst in a desert. I looked around my room and found more toys I could give away. I felt good, but I still had no idea what I was the best at. I guessed we'd find out the next day. Day 7, Sunday. This time, I woke up my mom and asked her what my next test was. She said that she'd had another dream and one of the chief spirits was unable to watch my tests. So, we had to do them all over again. I sighed and remembered everything I went through that week, all the losing. But to be honest, to find out what I was the best at, I'd happily do it all again. So, I looked my mom in the eyes and agreed. That's when she said I passed the test. She said she knew what I was the best at. Seeing if I'd do it all over again was the final test. "Do you want to know what you're the best at?" she asked. "Yes," I said. And then she told me what it was. And the answer carried me through life and led me to where I am today. And now I will tell you what I am the absolute best at. The truth is, I'll never be the fastest, the strongest, the smartest, or the most attractive guy. I'm an author, but I'm not the best author. I'm a director, but I'm not the best director. I'm a son, a father, and a husband, but I'll never be the best. But what I am the best at is this. Everyone gets knocked down. Everyone loses. Everyone. I don't care who you are or where you're from, rich or poor. In life, sooner or later, every single one of us will taste defeat. But I am the very best at getting back up. I lost every race and wanted more. I lost every game and wanted a rematch. I spelled the words wrong but wanted another word and made sure I got a dictionary for next time. I stood up to the bully. I was rejected by every girl. But the next week, I try again. When it comes to getting knocked down and getting back up, I am the greatest. That is what my ancestor spirits told my mom, and they were right. So my challenge to whoever is listening to this is to see if you're as good as I am at getting back up after being knocked down. Because if you never quit, you'll never fail. I've been knocked down a million times in life, but I've gotten back up a million times. I hope you never stay down. I hope you always get back on your feet and try again, and again, and again. Here is what I've learned. Hope is a mother teaching her son a lesson that will shape him for the rest of his life. Hope is giving a toy to a kid who doesn't have any. Hope is giving change to someone who needs it. Hope is risking your life to help a family get safely off the freeway. Hope is standing up to the bully. Hope is picking up a kid dressed in black trash bags on a rainy day. Hope truly is everywhere if you look for it. Hope isn't something you do for yourself. It's what you do for others. To hope is to care. To care is to give. To give is to help. And to have hope for the future, we need to help one another right now. We are all in this together. H-O-P-E. I believe it stands for helping other people every day. Let's spread hope. Let's cover the entire planet in hope. Speaking of hope, I hope that you listen to this and take me up on the challenge. Let's find out if you got what it takes. Your test begins now, and you should easily pass. I've already given you the answer. All you got to do is when you feel like giving up, don't. And when you get knocked down, get back up. And as often as you can, help someone. If you do these things, you will be well on your way to becoming the very best. Love, James Bird.
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Well, good Saturday morning, all, and welcome back to our Children's Corner, where we are playing songs and stories for the young and the young at heart. Vicki here. We're taking a bit of time this morning to honor Mother's Day, which I know is tomorrow, but I don't know about you. I'm of the mind that taking an entire weekend to honor the mothers and all of those who have stepped in to mother us, well, I think that's maybe just a good beginning of the kind of ways we could honor our mothers. So last half hour, we heard the story, I Am the Greatest, written by First Nations author from the Ojibwe tribe, James Bird. Coming up this half hour, well, we're going to actually start with the question, how do we hold that space between mothers and children when distance and time separate us? Well, there are many, many stories and thoughts on that one, but I have a couple of stories I'd like to share. Coming up, Our Spot by Lindsay Ward, which is a story about how tradition can help us hold those that we've lost in our hearts, even when life is forever changed. And after that, well, it's Mama Seton's Whistle that brings everyone together, written by Jerry Spinelli. And when Mama Seton whistles, her children run home for chocolate cake, hugs, kisses, and shared memories. But as time passes, they travel farther and farther away, as children are wont to do, and they don't hear that familiar sound as much anymore. Can Mama's whistle be heard all over the world to bring her children home even one more time? Well, you'll just have to find out. But for now, we are about to join a girl and her papa as they go to their secret fishing spot in the middle of a city. Now, there's just the two of them. There used to be three. The girl's mother had found the place back in the day, and they all fished there when the girl was as small as peas. Even though it's different now, it's still a tradition. Our Spot by Lindsay Ward is on the way.

Our Spot, written by Lindsay Ward, illustrated by Gabriel Grimard, published by Two Lions. The path to the spot is muddy, puddled and thick, but I got Mama's old boots to keep me right side up. Down the hill, 5 steps, past the buckeye, look for the rocks. 1, 2, 3, there. It's quiet, just the sound of the water slapping back and forth, back and forth. Sometimes I dream about that sound. We stop at the edge and breathe in deep. It's tradition. Papa says it's the best smell there is. I think so, too. We stop at the edge and breathe in deep. It's tradition. Papa says it's the best smell there is. I think so, too. Every Thursday night, this is where we come, to the spot, our spot. Mama found it years ago, catching fish after fish. But it's just me and Papa now. I put down my bucket and rod, digging round for bait. Crawlers, worms, shiners, and minnows. Papa smiles and reaches in. Shiners at night, he says, like always. I tie a clinch knot, just like Mama showed me. Easy to tie, strong to hold, she used to say. Papa and I clank rods, casting out into the night. I settle on my rock and wait. Closing my eyes, I see the fish swimming back and forth, their fins sparkling in the water. Trout, perch, white bass, and walleye. One day, I'm going to catch Mama's walleye. Papa says that she was the best fisherman around, even better than him. One night when I was real tiny, small as peas, we came out to our spot. I don't remember it much, but it's my favorite story. Papa says Mama had me snuggled in close, wrapped up tight, asleep on her chest. Her line tugged hard and fast. She hauled up on her rod real smooth, commanding the fish as she held me. Almost there, and snap, the line broke. But not before Mama caught a glimpse of her fish, a walleye, 4 inches less than a yard long, she said. Papa laughs deep from his belly, and he tells me this part, smiling up at the stars. I look out at the water, thinking one day I'll catch a fish like that, just like Mama. Papa and I don't talk much at our spot. Sometimes we do a little remembering. But mostly, we just fish. We sit for a while longer, waiting on the magic of the spot, our spot. Slap, slap, the water knocks against the rocks, and then it happens. 1, 2, 3, fish. Just like that, always. Papa helps me reel them in, he cleans the fish, and drops them into the bucket full of ice. We'll fry them up for dinner later. It's time to go, he says. It's getting late. I ask if we can stay a while longer, but Papa just shakes his head. I stare out, hoping that next time I'll catch my fish, Mama's fish. I know it's out there. I can feel it. I find a smooth rock and skip it out across the water, watching until it disappears. Next time. Papa nods with a smile. I jump up onto the rocks. 1, 2, 3. Back through the trees, past the buckeye, 5 steps to the hill. Papa holds my hand as we climb. Lights grow from above, guiding our path as we get closer and closer. I can see the dark window of our apartment waiting for us. The city sparkles bright, painting silver all over the lake. Papa takes my hand as we reach the top. I look back at the water, cool and calm, listening. Slap, slap. I hear it lapping against the shore, back and forth until I fall asleep, dreaming of Mama and my fish, just like always.

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Art by the Ewan Pham. 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The first whistle happened one day when Skippy Seton was 2 years old. Mama Seton came to the back door to call him for dinner. He wasn't there. Mama Seton was puzzled. From the kitchen window, she had been watching him play. She stepped into the backyard and called again. No one came. Mama Seton was worried. And that's when it happened. Without even thinking about it, Mama Seton puckered her lips and whistled. It was not a loud whistle or a fancy whistle, just a simple two-note whistle. But to Skippy Seton's ears, it was too wonderful to resist. He popped up and piped, "I'm here, Mama!" He had been hiding behind her the whole time. Every day from then on, Skippy Seton came to dinner when he heard his mother's whistle. And that's how it was when little brother Sheldon came along, and his brother Stuart, and finally a sister Sophie. And in all these pictures, you see Mama Seton holding babies and playing with little ones and gardening, but always whistling at the door when it's time for them to come in for dinner or she needs them for anything. Whenever the Seton kids heard the whistle, they came running from the backyard and from their friends' backyards and from the Beswicks' living room where they sat on the floor watching TV. For these were the old days when only one family on a block had a TV. Every day, Mama Seton baked a chocolate cake, and every day, by the end of dinner, it was gone. As the Seton kids got older, they played farther and farther from their own backyard. They played in the alley, they played to the end of the block. They played all the way to Stony Creek, then across the creek and into the park. But they never went farther than Mama Seton's whistle. It always found them and called them home for dinner and chocolate cake. As the Seton kids got older still, they traveled to all corners of town. Skippy Seton rode his bike to the north end where he snacked in his favorite mulberry tree. Sheldon Seton rode on a scooter downtown to visit Papa Seton, who was a driver for Radio Taxi. Stuart Seton rolled a skateboard to the park where he made friends with the monkeys in the zoo. Sophie Seton ran, but she didn't go anywhere in particular. She just loved to run. And every day at dinner time, Mama Seton whistled. The whistle wasn't loud and it wasn't fancy, but it went in all directions. It flew through the talk of people and the noise of cars and buses. Always, it found the Seton kids wherever they were. And home they came, biking and boarding, scooting and running. Time passed. The old days became the new days. When the Seton kids grew all the way up, they left town, because that's what grown-up kids do in the new days. Skippy Seton went north, where he became a forest ranger. Sheldon Seton went east, where he became captain of a ferry boat. Stuart Seton went to Africa to make the acquaintance of mountain gorillas. And Sophie Seton, Sophie went everywhere. Sophie ran marathon races all over the world. Of course, they were all too far away to come home for dinner. But every day Mama Seton went to the back door, but she did not whistle anymore. She still baked a chocolate cake, but only once a week. Time went by, as it does. "Our nest is empty," cried Mama Seton. Papa Seton tried to cheer her up. "Not really," he said. "We two old birds are still here." Mama Seton smiled, but it was a sad

smile. She missed her children. Of course, the Seton kids missed their mother, too. They wrote to her and sent pictures. Every day, at least one letter came through the mail slot in the front door. But for Mama Seton, it wasn't the same. She longed to touch a face, not an envelope. Time and again, she said, "Oh, I miss the old days." One day, Papa Seton looked across the dining room table and saw that his wife had not touched her dinner. He had an idea. He helped her back up from her chair and led her to the back door. "Okay," he said. "Whistle." She gave him a look. "Are you goofy?" "Not at all," he said. "If you just pretend it's the old days, maybe you'll feel a little better." So Mama Seton whistled. She had to try it 3 times, for she was out of practice. The whistle was not loud and was not fancy, just a simple 2-note whistle. But pretending did not make Mama Seton feel better. No pretend children came running down the alley. All she felt was disappointment. She went back inside and took a nap. While Mama Seton was napping, something happened that no one has ever been able to explain. Her out-of-practice whistle flew down the alley and through the neighborhood and through the town and across the country and around the world until it found every one of her children. Skippy Seton came down from his treetop ranger lookout. Sheldon Seton docked his ferry boat and left the first mate in charge. Stuart Seton waved so long to his furry friends. And Sophie Seton veered away from her race and headed for the nearest airport. Soon, all 4 Seton kids were cutting up chocolate cake and laughing with Mama Seton. And Mama Seton's days were both new and old. And she was happy once again. Time went by, as time does, and now the Seton children have children of their own, and when they call them in for dinner, they do it with a whistle. It is not loud. It is not fancy. Just 2 simple notes that fly through the talk of people and the noise of cars and buses until they find every one of Mama Seton's grandchildren. Author's note, yes, there was a real Mama Seton. Her first name was Thelma, and she made the world's best chocolate cake. She was my neighbor as I was growing up in Norristown, Pennsylvania. She and her husband, Len, who drove a taxi, had a handful of kids. In those days, kids with free time scattered all over the West End, thus giving Mama Seton a problem. How to get them all home for dinner? Her answer was a whistle. When the Seton kids heard it, they came running. And so, to our own dinner tables, did the rest of us.

0: day. Just whistle away.
1: All right there, everybody. That wraps up our Mother's Day show here on the Children's Corner. Those last two stories, Mama Seton's Whistle by Jerry Spinelli, and one before that, Our Spot by Lindsay Ward. And this is Vicki, and you know, I have so enjoyed our time together this morning, and I'd love to invite you to return next week, same time, same place. But if you lose your way along the week and you find yourself needing a little break, why not come join me on the Pea Green Boat? It's an oasis created just for you, Monday through Friday from 4 to 5. And there is room for everyone. You can bring a friend. As I head out the door today into our weekend, I'd love to leave you with this thought. You're only here for a short visit. Don't hurry, don't worry, and be sure to smell the flowers along the way. Have a lovely weekend, friends. Take care.

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2: And I'm Jen.
1: And you're listening to Bug Bites. This show is made possible with support from the Greater Montana Foundation, encouraging communications on issues, trends, and values of importance to Montanans.
2: In Montana, the small soapweed yucca is a plant native to the central and eastern part of the state, east of the Continental Divide. But thanks to its showy, fragrant stalks of beautiful white flowers, it's a popular addition to gardens west of the Divide, too.
1: But there's one big difference between yuccas growing within their native range versus the non-native transplants. The plant will only produce its big seed pods in its native range.
2: Is it because of differences in climate, soils, or maybe the amount of rain? It all boils down to the presence of one very specific insect, the yucca moth, the only insect capable of successfully pollinating the plant.
1: The yucca moth does not have a long tongue or proboscis to feed on flower nectar. In fact, it does not feed at all during its short life. Instead, the moth has specialized tentacles around its mouth that serve a unique function.
2: After mating, the female gathers pollen from a yucca flower and stores it in a ball under her chin. She'll then visit a flower of a different plant, deposit several eggs, and purposefully remove pollen from her chin, placing it on the plant's stigma.
1: Successfully pollinated, the flower is now able to produce a fruit or seed pod with so many seeds that there's plenty for the yucca moth's developing caterpillars to eat, as well as provide for the next generation of plants.
2: This incredible species-specific relationship is called an obligate mutualistic relationship. In other words, the yucca plant and the yucca moth's lives are so interdependent that one cannot live without the other.
1: Next year's generation of moths won't simply emerge when the weather becomes warm enough. They time their emergence with the blooming of the yucca plant, so they can start this amazing life cycle all over again. Bug Bites is made possible by the Missoula Butterfly House and Insectarium and produced by Autumn Barnes in association with Montana Public Radio.
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10: Welcome to Field Days, a weekly audio diary following the day-to-day life at Montana Prime Meats. I'm Sarah Brown. This week, the Herman family shoots a television commercial at their Billings store.
11: So yeah, I'll start from like back here with you guys, and then we'll just sort of like start going
12: one
11: around.
12: One shot at all of us walking in.
11: I don't think for now. Okay. Just for right now, we'll just do this, and yeah, right. Give me like 2-3 minutes, and we'll get going. Dig it.
10: That's Josh, a videographer here to shoot footage for a TV commercial. Lamont and his family are dressed in town clothes for the occasion. It's funny to think that just a couple of days ago, Lamont and I were sorting cattle on a dusty bluff on his Bighorn County ranch.
13: So is this about as far from ranch life as you can imagine?
14: Yes. Never thought we would ever want to do a commercial, but when we opened up, you know, we had some people coming by soliciting. Hey, said, you ought to look at doing this. And then we realized that it would be advantageous. Definitely it was.
10: The Hermans filmed a commercial more than a year ago and saw a real bump in business. So they've decided to do it again to generate buzz for their newest venture, fresh meat. The meat sold in the store is already fresh, but not fresh, as in not frozen. Lamont tells Josh the store will begin cutting and selling fresh meat in-house in less than a month.
12: Holy cannoli! Yeah.
14: Well, we're right there. We just, all our rails are in powder coating today. We dropped them off this morning. We're going back to the shop towards the end of the week and finalizing our carcass truck up. And then we're just going to slowly work into it.
15: Full-tilt boogie.
14: Yeah, right on.
15: It's awesome, man.
10: So much has to happen behind the scenes for a customer to walk into Montana Prime Meats to buy a steak, some bacon, or a few lamb chops to cook for dinner. For starters, Lamont's building out a refrigerated truck with rails to transport carcasses from the slaughterhouse in Sheridan to the city-inspected meat cutting room at the back of the store. He employs a butcher to cut and pack the meat, and he oversees merchandising, point of sale, and daily operations of a retail business. So while filming a commercial is an obvious departure from day-to-day ranching, developing and managing the requisite transportation and purveying infrastructure necessary to run a ranch to shelf operation is just as much, if not more, of one.
16: Where are we starting?
10: The action shifts to the meat cutting room, where Josh is getting ready to film Telly, the butcher, preparing a tenderloin for packaging.
17: So I'm going to be pulling the ribs off, separating the ribs, and then I'm going to laying it out, and then I'm going to start portioning it out.
16: Give me a minute and 7 seconds.
17: Oh, no worries. Yeah, we're good.
16: We're very exacting.
10: Josh films Telly trimming and slicing the beef. Then he shoots Telly's wife, Bev, vacuum sealing and labeling the meat package.
16: What else should we get up here, do we think, in the main room?
10: The consensus is to film the drive-through, a quirky holdover from the previous business, a dry cleaner. Montana Prime Meats customers can shop through the window, pick up orders, and get coffee from the full-service espresso bar, yet another major deviation from ranch life.
16: Change the lens here.
14: And then should we do a family shot?
16: I like kind of seeing everybody in here. Like, yeah. Yeah. Because it's like, I don't know, I feel like one of the things that's so much the story here is like the family business of it, you know? And it's like, it's the story, but it's also the real thing. You know, I mean, like, this is, like, straight up a family business.
10: Lamont and his wife Jennifer gather with their three children, Brooklyn, Jolene, and Colton, in front of the display freezers, dressed in crisp denim jeans, clean boots, and black shirts.
18: 3, 2, 1. 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Me. All right, I'm happy with this.
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13: 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Thank you.
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24: The world is getting warmer as a result of climate change. But why is Europe getting warmer more quickly than anywhere else? 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
32: Why can't we just stop emitting carbon altogether?
33: A climate crisis that we must not ignore.
24: I'm Caroline Steele. The Copernicus Climate Change Service and the World Meteorological Organization have just published a study looking at serious water shortages, wildfires, and heat waves in Europe in 2025. The BBC's Mark Poynting has the details.
0: Europe is the fastest warming continent on Earth, and this latest report shows that it continued to suffer from the impacts of climate change last year. Few places escaped the intense heat waves that hit both land and sea. There was no escape for Europe's traditionally cold regions either, with temperatures in the Arctic Circle reaching 30 degrees Celsius in July. But the report also points to progress on efforts to tackle climate change, with nearly half of Europe's electricity now coming from wind, solar and hydropower.
24: Dr. Samantha Burgess is Deputy Director at the Copernicus Climate Change Service, and she was one of the authors on the report. She told the BBC's Owen Bennett-Jones why it was happening.
1: So there's a number of reasons why Europe is warming at about twice the global average rate. One is the proximity to the Arctic. So the Arctic is warming up at about 3 to 4 times the global average rate. The second reason is changing atmospheric dynamics. So the weather systems that are impacting Europe have this consequence of increased warming. And then the last two are effectively looking at reflectivity. So because of our proximity to the Arctic and the less snow and ice we have both in winter and also on our alpine regions, instead of the sun's energy reflecting back into space, bouncing off clouds and off shiny surfaces like snow and ice, it's being absorbed by dark ocean, dark land areas. And then the final reason is improvements in air quality. So since the 1980s, there's been a huge amount of legislation to improve our air quality across Europe. This means there's less pollutants in the atmosphere, less aerosols that seed clouds. So we're seeing less of these low-level clouds that also reflecting the sun's energy back into space.
2: So it's almost the unintended consequence of an environmental measure.
1: Yeah, and it's really important to point out that, you know, better air quality saves lives, but it does have this unintended consequence.
2: Presumably, the fact that this is affecting Europe more than other parts of the world is good in the sense that Europe has more moderate weather. I mean, if this was happening in somewhere that was already extremely hot, it would be more serious.
1: Yeah, that's right. And I think, you know, that's one of the realities of climate change, that there are no winners. There's only losers around the world. So across Europe, we're having heat waves and heat stress from the Mediterranean to the Arctic. In 2025, we saw our first three-week heat wave in the Arctic Circle, where temperatures were exceeding 30 degrees for over 2 weeks. And there were over 2 weeks of tropical nights, temperatures up to 35 degrees. So that's really unusual. And we wouldn't have seen that a decade or two ago at all.
24: Dr. Samantha Burgess on the reasons why Europe is warming at twice the global average rate. And that was Climate Watch from the BBC.
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6: Next up, Campaign Beat, a weekly political analysis program produced by Montana Public Radio. 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Here's Sally.
8: Seaborn, last month, Eastern District House candidate Jonathan Windyboy dropped out of the race citing health reasons, but really because of a slew of allegations of sexual abuse. And now this week, Wendy Boy is back in the race saying it's all dirty politics and making no mention of his health.
7: Right. It's the first time Wendy Boy has spoken publicly since these allegations came out around 3 weeks ago. And his message here is that he's never been charged with a crime related to this. And he, like anybody else, has due process rights on this that haven't been honored. So Wendy Boy called the whole thing a political ambush by his Democratic primary opponents in the race for Montana's Eastern Congressional District. And he said the Montana Democratic Party was persecuting him. Back in April, a couple hours before Wendy Boy said he was dropping out of the race for health reasons, the state Democratic Party's executive director released a statement saying that he would withdraw due to sexual abuse allegations. Brian Miller, one of his opponents in the Democratic primary, has been in contact with the alleged victim's mother and sharing some of these messages that this woman has held onto for over 20 years. Miller didn't really start doing that until Wendy Boy dropped out of the race, but he is sharing this stuff on his campaign's social media, and he made a few videos where he's calling for Wendy Boy to be convicted in the court of public opinion. Now, Wendy Boy's press release didn't mention this week any of the past allegations of sexual harassment at the state legislature where he's held office since 2003, and that's very much been a feature of news coverage around Wendy Boy's campaign since he dropped out. Also, when Wendy Boy dropped out last month, it was too late to remove his name from the ballot. So even before he revived his campaign this week, voters were still going to see his name on their ballots.
8: Rob, it's hard to find anyone, at least publicly, who supports Wendy Boy's reentering the race.
9: Right. You know, what strikes me, Sally, is that our political system often relies on informal norms more than formal rules. In the not too distant past, someone in this situation almost certainly would have dropped out of the campaign and resigned from office. But that was all based on societal norms of what was and wasn't acceptable behavior, not a formal rule. It relied on a sense of shame. Well, if you're immune to shame, that's a real superpower, and it allows you to play by a different set of rules. And we've seen a sharp increase in this form of immunity over the last decade or so. In this particular case, it's pretty clear the state Democratic Party and its leaders, they want Wendy Boy to go away. The legislature has made it clear they want him to go away. But Wendy Boy was elected by his constituency, and he's met the requirements to run in the Democratic primary. And ultimately, if he digs in his heels and insists on staying, those are the rules that really matter. That said, Sally, at least insofar as the election is concerned, the voters will get their say here in just a few weeks.
8: Meanwhile, Seaborn, a Republican legislative candidate from Helena, James Marshall, has also been accused of sexual abuse and is currently facing DUI charges.
7: Yeah, our Carly Graff last week got the scoop on James Henry Marshall. He's a Republican candidate for the state legislature in the East Helena Valley. He's been vetted and endorsed by the state GOP, but he's actively facing several misdemeanor charges, DUI, resisting arrest, and obstructing a peace officer. Those are related to an incident last November, and a further look into court records turned up a temporary order of protection against Marshall back in 2024. This was sought by his stepdaughter. She was a teenager at the time and claimed in court that Marshall had groomed and groped her in their home. Marshall denied these allegations in an interview and said even after the restraining order was granted, he was never even questioned by law enforcement. I should note there is a much lower bar for getting an order of protection like this than there is for charging someone. The stepdaughter told us that she was told there just wasn't much evidence to the case and that she shouldn't pursue charges, but she still stands by those claims she made in court. The state Republican Party leadership, meanwhile, told us last week they knew about none of this. They haven't disavowed Marshall, but I did see this week that the primary endorsements called the GOP honor roll was taken down off their website.
8: Rob, there seems to be an epidemic of male politicians on both the local and the national level and in both parties accused of sexual misconduct this campaign season. What's going on?
9: Yeah, I've noticed that too, Sally. These are real headaches for the parties who always have to respond to these things after they come out. It reflects poorly on the parties. It seems as though the state GOP would like to distance itself from Marshall, just as the state Democratic Party would like to distance itself from Wendy Boy. These just aren't the kinds of things party leaders want to be getting asked about during a campaign. In the old days, our political parties were in a position where they played a much more active role in vetting candidates and filtering out candidates who were potential liabilities. But we don't see that as much anymore. And I think that's because, Sally, the parties just don't have the institutional capacity that they once did. And so we're in an age of strong partisanship, but weak parties.
8: Seaborn, many of the ads we're seeing in the legislative races reflect the rift we've discussed many times before between moderate and conservative Republicans. And here's one of those ads attacking Red Lodge Representative Brad Barker.
11: While Montanans celebrated Donald Trump's reelection, Brad Barker voted against congratulating Trump. And when Brad Barker had the opportunity to ban transgender surgeries on kids, here's what he said.
12: I think it's overly broad. I think it creates risk for our medical community. I'm going to be a no on this bill.
11: Now, Brad has received the maximum donation from a former Montana Democrat Party director. Reject Democrat in disguise Brad Barker. Vote pro-Trump conservative Mary Horman on June 2nd.
8: And this ad, Seaborn, was sponsored by a group called Montana Patriots.
7: Right. This primary has been really active, really frenetic, I think, with all the activity going on in the Republican Party primaries. This intra-party battle has been going on a long time at the legislative level, Sally, and this year it's gotten pretty vicious. That audio we heard is just one video, but we're seeing six figures come from outside groups into state-level PACs that are working to influence these primaries. One of the hardline PACs from Montana that's receiving huge contributions from out of state is Accountability in State Government. It's run by former Republican lawmaker Dan Bartel. His group recently produced and distributed these mailers with AI-generated images of some of these centrist Republican candidates holding pride flags. They filed complaints against him with the Montana Commissioner of Political Practices, saying the mailers are in violation of a new law passed by the legislature last year that bans this kind of AI use from being used in election communications unless disclosed on the material. So that law has criminal penalties. The third strike is a felony, and in this case, Bartel's PAC sent out three mailers, at least that we know about. On Wednesday, Bartel sued the state and federal court, saying the law violates his First Amendment rights, and I think it's just a good example of how many rabbit holes have opened up in the primary season this year.
8: Expensive rabbit holes. Mm-hmm. Rob, all this PAC money being spent on state legislative races is probably setting a record.
9: Oh, for sure, Sally. It's got to be. But there's a reason for that, and that is that the differences between the two groups are significant. You know, one way of understanding the difference, I think, is the way that each group thinks about its role within state and national politics. Barker and many of the other Republicans in the Solutions Caucus network, they embrace a type of conservatism oriented around making government work more effectively and with a kind of stability and predictability. It's a tradition that pursues those goals from within the existing system and its institutions and seeks to work with others within that system to find common ground and so forth. So from this perspective, reform and change is often necessary, but it should be undertaken cautiously and incrementally. And that's a disposition with a long lineage that can be traced all the way back to the great philosopher and politician Edmund Burke. And then, by contrast, there's this more right-wing contingent in the Montana Republican Party, which tends to see the system and our existing institutions as the source of our problems. So from this perspective, the system in many regards is corrupt, and it needs to be not so much accommodated, but aggressively confronted. And this outlook, of course, is fairly central to the MAGA movement. In some respects, Sally, I think it's actually less of a conservative temperament than a kind of radical disposition, insofar as it sometimes has a burn it all down dimension to it. So to the extent that that difference in outlook captures an important aspect of the animating spirit behind this split within the Montana GOP, that really is a pretty significant source of disagreement. And of course, it has all kinds of policy implications, as we've seen in recent legislative sessions.
8: Well, switching to the Western District congressional race, Republican Aaron Flint has been getting airtime on some national conservative media. And here's an excerpt from a recent interview he did with Newsmax talking about the importance of voters getting involved in this election.
13: My goodness, we have got to get engaged in this congressional race here in Western Montana, because if we do not get engaged in this midterm election, we could turn into Portland. And Lord knows we don't want to see that happen here in Western Montana.
8: Rob, I'm not sure how a state turns into a city, but Flint did not mean this as a compliment to Portland.
9: No, he certainly didn't. You know, Sally, a lot to love about Portland, but its problems are also rather obvious. And these major urban centers, where Democrats are totally dominant, do make for rich targets for Flint and other Republicans. They're able to say that this is what Democratic governance looks like in its purest form, right? When it doesn't have any checks or adult supervision from Republicans. And Democrats and progressives often play right into that when they dismiss these attacks as self-evidently ridiculous or thinly disguised appeals to bigotry. Certainly not something to be taken seriously. But the problem there is that while Flint is characteristically a bit hyperbolic in that interview, there's more than a grain of truth behind what he's saying insofar as he's referring to an element of dysfunction and disorder in Portland and many of our other great cities that's just hard to miss if you visited these places in recent years. And to the extent that Republicans are able to get it lodged in people's heads that this is what Democratic governance looks like, that's going to get some traction in Montana.
8: Well, lastly, Seaborn, State Attorney General Austin Knutson is battling with Gallatin County Attorney Audrey Cromwell, and that battle is now before the state Supreme Court.
7: Yeah, so this standoff has been kind of like a tennis match over the last month, watching Knutson order the county attorney to hand over information to ICE and then watching the county attorney volley back, saying ICE isn't abiding by the proper channels to get the records that they're seeking. She's referring to a process that weighs privacy rights against the disclosure of government records. And Gallatin County Attorney Audrey Cromwell said if Knutson wanted to give ICE that carve-out, he could do so himself through an official AG's opinion. Those are legally binding. Instead, Knutson invoked a different authority of his office, supervisory control of a county prosecutor. Through that, he ordered Cromwell's office to turn over those records. They're confidential, so we don't even know what's really in question here. Cromwell eventually brought it to the Montana Supreme Court, standing by her interpretation and arguing that Knutson can't force her to take actions that are legal. This week, the state Supreme Court ordered Knutson to respond to that argument, and that's due next week.
8: Rob, A.G. Knutson is not shy about making headlines.
9: No, this very much fits the pattern, Sally. Knutson is very pleased to weigh in on these hot-button issues that are divisive, but he sees that playing to his advantage.
8: Well, guys, absentee ballots are in the mail, so voting in the primary begins soon. Rob and Seaborn, I'll talk to you next week. Thanks.
7: Thank you, Sally.
9: Thanks, Sally.
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6: Headlines. Today is Victory Day in Russia to mark the defeat of Nazi Germany in World War II. The annual parade this year did not include heavy weapons for the first time in nearly 20 years. State television said the equipment is needed more in Russia's war in Ukraine. Authorities are investigating an incident at Denver International Airport last night. Officials say a person was killed after being struck by a plane while crossing the runway. And Alabama's Republican Attorney General has asked the U.S. Supreme Court to lift a federal court order requiring the state to use a race-based congressional map for the state's congressional primaries. Proposed new map would favor Republicans. I'm Nora Rahm, NPR News in Washington.

0: 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Thanks, as always, to our program's co-founder, Mr. Tori Malatia, who wanders into the studio while we're on the air, hands full of snacks.
1: Oh, y'all are putting on a big show. You know, y'all want some popcorn?
0: I'm Ira Glass. Back next week with more stories of This American Life.
2: This is Bird Note. The peace of the vast Guyanan jungle is abruptly broken

0: one of the most bizarre members of one of the most bizarre bird families in South America, the Catingas. Named for their tawny cinnamon plumage with a prominent neck ruff and bald head, capuchin birds gather in the treetops to display each morning and evening. The singing male bows forward, then suddenly stretches to his full length, raising a monk-like cowl of feathers around his naked blue-gray head. The display grounds, or leks, are used over and over, year after year. Some stands of ancient trees may have witnessed the spectacle for centuries. The unmistakable, apparently irresistible noise attracts the female capuchin birds, which jostle each other ruthlessly in the quest to get close to the studliest of the displaying males. That alpha male with the best singing technique will be the only one to mate. For Bird Note, I'm Mary McCann. Bird Note gives you the sounds of birds every day, and you get the sights as well when you follow us on Instagram, at Bird Note Radio.
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2: This is listener-supported Montana Public Radio, KUMS White Sulphur Springs, KGPR Great Falls, KUHM Helena, KAPC Butte, KUMW Dillon, KUMD Deer Lodge, KPHB Phillipsburg, KUFM Missoula, KUFN Hamilton, KPJH Polson, KUKL Kalispell, KDWG Dillon, KEUK Eureka, KTFZ Thompson Falls, KUFL Libby, KUFB Browning,

0: The NASDAQ composite with a huge gain.
1: The stock market is hitting all-time highs despite the ongoing economic turbulence caused by the Iran war. Cognitive dissonance, anyone?
2: People are screaming that we are going to be running out of the supply we have. We're seeing airline companies cancel flights en masse. We're seeing energy rationing happening throughout parts of Asia.
1: The psychology of sticking your head in the sand. From WNYC in New York, this is On the Media. I'm Brooke Gladstone.
3: And I'm Michael Lowinger. Also on this week's show, one disaster did more to erode the reputation of FEMA than any other. But when Hurricane Katrina hit, the agency's only employee in New Orleans was a PR guy.
4: And I responded, "Oh my God," in capital letters with 8 exclamation points. Tell her that I just ate an MRE and in the hallway of the Superdome along with 30,000 other close friends.
1: It's all coming up after this.
5: Live from NPR News in Washington, I'm Nora Rahm. The State Department says representatives from Israel and Lebanon will meet in Washington next week for 2 days of talks focused on long-term peace and security agreements. In the meantime, Israel continues carrying out attacks aimed at Hezbollah targets despite a ceasefire. NPR's Jaina Raff reports.
6: The Israeli military says it targeted a Hezbollah weapons depot in the village of Tura. It says it took care to minimize civilian casualties, but those known killed in the attack were 3 women, an elderly disabled man, and a girl who were at home when the airstrike hit their 3-story building. Israel did not provide proof of the weapons depot claim. It has intensified attacks lately ahead of talks expected in Washington next week with Lebanon. Lebanese state media says Israeli attacks, mostly in southern Lebanon, killed 35 people Friday, including 3 other children. The militant group Hezbollah has responded to the Israeli attacks with strikes on Israeli military targets. Jaina Raff, NPR News, Beirut.
5: Tennessee has become the first state to approve new congressional maps after the U.S. Supreme Court paved the way to redraw majority black districts last week. The move is part of a broader Republican-led redistricting push unfolding across several southern states ahead of the midterms, including Louisiana and Virginia. Mariana Bacallao from member station WPLN reports.
7: The NAACP has filed an emergency petition against Tennessee's new maps, arguing that the state didn't have the authority to strike down a 50-year-old law that barred mid-decade redistricting. The new congressional maps split Memphis, the state's only majority black voting bloc, into 3 different districts. Protesters from the state's blue cities argue that this will take away the voice of voters who support Democrats, roughly a third of the state's population. Republicans say that the new maps will reflect the state's overall conservative bent and maintain that redistricting along party lines is legal. For NPR News, I'm Mariana Bacallao in Nashville.
5: A cruise ship hit by the Hanta virus is to arrive at Spain's Canary Islands tomorrow. The World Health Organization says the risk to residents there is low. Dr. Maria Van Kerkhove is the director of the WHO's Department of Epidemic and Pandemic Management. She says doctors will be there when the passengers and crew disembark.
8: The ship will anchor, and that there will be small boats that will take some of the passengers, and it will be done in a very choreographed, coordinated way, in a very protected way. Bring those passengers to shore. There will be a screening that will take place.
5: She says this is an outbreak on a ship, not the start of a COVID pandemic. 3 people have died during the outbreak. You're listening to NPR News in Washington. Today is Victory Day in Russia to mark the defeat of Nazi Germany in World War II. The annual military parade was held in Red Square, but it was a scaled-down version. It didn't include tanks, missiles, and other heavy weapons for the first time in nearly 20 years. Commentators on state television said the equipment is needed more in Ukraine, where the war is in its 5th year. Finances at the U.S. Postal Service are still on shaky ground, as the mailing agency reports a net loss for the 5th quarter in a row. As NPR's Hansi Luong reports, USPS officials say the self-funded agency remains months away from running out of money.
9: The Postal Service relies on stamps and service fees, not tax dollars, to deliver mail 6 days a week to just about every address in the country. But with people sending a lot less mail than in past decades, USPS ended this fiscal year's second quarter with a net loss of $2 billion. Postmaster General David Steiner says USPS has already raised shipping prices, cut workers' hours, and stopped payments to its pension plan.
10: The Postal Service remains in a serious financial crisis. I communicated that plainly in front of Congress and our country in March, because I don't think that we serve anyone if we soften these realities.
9: Steiner says Congress should change laws to let the Postal Service borrow more money and reform its retirement plans. Hansi Lo Wong, NPR News.
5: The Atlanta Braves announced today Hall of Fame manager Bobby Cox has died. He took over the last place Braves in 1990 and led the team to its first World Series win in 1995. Bobby Cox was 84. I'm Nora Rahm, NPR News.
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3: From WNYC in New York, this is On the Media. I'm Michael Lowinger.
13: And I'm Brooke Gladstone. It's been over 9 weeks since Iran essentially closed off the Strait of Hormuz, the world's most crucial oil choke point. As of earlier this week, just 534 ships are believed to have made it through the strait intact, a piddling few compared to the 100 ships that sailed through daily prior to the war. Some of us are already keenly feeling the squeeze, and there's more to come.
14: Diesel is inching closer to $6 a gallon nationally. That hurts, and it really matters because farmers, of course, they use the diesel. They use it for the tractors, for irrigation, and hauling. Every single pass across the field is costing them more.
15: We've seen 12,000 flights being canceled. That's 2 million seats. In terms of jet fuel exports on a global basis, we see about 2 million barrels a day being exported normally. Last month, we saw 1.3 million barrels a day.
16: The inventories number coming out of the U.S., the ones we got last night, I've never seen anything like that before. You know, the analogy, I think, is like that movie Jaws when the mayor declares, the beaches are open, and you can see the fins swimming around there. And the fin are these inventory numbers.
17: Gas prices remain around $4.50 a gallon as a national average, with experts warning even if the conflict were to end soon, it may take months for more normal prices to return.
13: Curiously, very little of this is being registered on Wall Street.
0: The Nasdaq Composite with a huge gain on top of a market that's continuing to see just honestly jaw-dropping strength at this point.
18: Everything looking good for Trump on the markets and economy point of view.
19: And it feels like we're just kind of at the point where we're looking beyond the conflict with Iran.
13: Brian Walsh, a senior editorial director at Vox and editor of its Future Perfect section, calls this phenomenon economic blindness, the jarring mismatch between economic reality and the market's reaction. And he recalled a similar blindness of his own in February of 2020 while reporting on the beginnings of the coronavirus pandemic.
2: I had written about the first SARS in Hong Kong. I'd written about bird flu. I'd written about H1N1, the one we all forgot in 2009. And I'd even written this cover story for Time magazine just a few years before the pandemic started that literally warns how we are not ready for the next pandemic in big, very scary letters on the cover. And yet, even going into February, well after Wuhan had already been locked down, well after, it was pretty clear, I think, in retrospect, that this was not just an outbreak, that this could be something much more global. I remember telling people even, well, it'll probably go away.
13: Why did you say that?
2: I had seen and covered so many other situations that petered out, because that is ultimately what generally happens. An event like that is incredibly rare. There was almost a fear I had of not wanting to seem alarmist, which is strange because I would often spend much of my time as a reporter outside this crisis trying to actually raise the alarm, trying to get people to understand this would be a real threat, we would not be ready. And yet when the moment came, what I found myself doing was trying to not come off alarmist. I'm not sure whether I was trying not to scare people or whether I myself just, when presented with what ultimately was exactly what I've been warning people about, I couldn't make myself believe it. It didn't feel real to me.
13: But right now, we're talking about economic blindness. Talk about how the markets behaved during COVID.
2: The markets really weren't recognizing COVID as a serious threat. On February 19th, 2020, the S&P hits an all-time high. And you have to remember, at that point, China was doing things that were unprecedented with Wuhan and the shutdown there. And yet, it hadn't really reached American shores. It took another several weeks for that to really kick in. And then you had what was the sharpest market correction in history. I think the market dropped 34% in just a few weeks. And that was after Italy had shut down. There was that famous day in March when Tom Hanks revealed that he had been infected with COVID. Mm-hmm. The NBA shuts down.
13: Schools close.
2: Exactly. At that point, the reality is impossible to avoid, and it gets priced into the market. But well after, the information was there.
13: Right. And you say this economic blindness is afflicting us again. The reality of the oil crisis is not matching up with the markets. This week, the S&P 500 and NASDAQ composite set all-time highs. Last week, a Reddit user posted on Reddit Money, "Can someone explain how the stock market keeps hitting all-time highs while everything feels so bad?"
2: There's something called the ostrich paradox, and this is from Robert Meyer and Howard Kroonreuter at Wharton, and they kind of identify six biases that tend to afflict people in these times. One is myopia, the inability to see what's in front of you. That's an inability of the market to fully recognize what's happening on the ground. There's amnesia, simply forgetting the fact that we've had past crises, including COVID, that can suddenly lead to a sudden correction. You have optimism, which is everything's going to work out. In that case, you're looking to what markets have seen with Trump and tariffs, where when the market looks like it'll react, he always backs down. That'll happen this time. There's inertia, which is today will be like yesterday. The world more or less keeps on going. There's simplification, which is just refusing to see the complexity of something like oil supply. And then there's hurting, which is when you see other traders continuing to price the market up and up, it is not a comfortable thing to be the person saying, maybe not. That's what's happening here. Even though people who deal with the physical reality of oil itself are screaming that we're going to be running out of the supply we have, airline companies cancel flights en masse, energy rationing happening throughout parts of Asia, and yet the market continues to go up. Even the oil price doesn't really change hugely. It goes up and down, but not to the degree that it should if it was reflecting the physical reality on the ground.
13: All of this research that you've cited is grounded in the study of our reaction to natural disasters and, more broadly, climate change.
2: Mm-hmm. Climate change is where a lot of this research comes out of, because you have long-term change happening slow enough that we're not really catching up to it.
13: And yet, with climate change, devastating fires, devastating floods, devastating heat waves all over the world and here in the United States, what's it going to take?
2: What did it take with COVID here in the United States? We can't have NBA games anymore. Oh, celebrities have it. Oh, wait, our schools have to close now. Mm-hmm. At that point, it becomes unavoidable. With Hormuz, if you really started to see, say, a major U.S. airline canceling tens of thousands of flights, the way that European airlines already have, suddenly mass numbers of people's summer vacations are canceled, something like that, then you react to it all at once, I think. With climate change, it's always going to be difficult because it's simply too massive, too global, too slow moving to ever have the COVID moment, or maybe the moment we'll have with Iran. I don't know what the thing is for that.
13: Harvard psychologist Daniel Gilbert argues that gradual threats fail to trip the brain's alarm, leaving us soundly asleep in a burning bed, that this is evolutionary.
2: If you weren't able to respond very quickly to the immediate threat in front of you, you probably weren't going to last very long. The saber-toothed tiger, whatever, I have a great alarm system for that. What I don't have is for something where it's a drip, drip, drip. Climate change is that for sure. Even with what's happening around Iran, you hear about Lufthansa canceling all these flights. You hear about these rationing activities that have been taken in Asia, countries in Africa that are running out of fuel altogether. They're all presented as somewhat discrete events. You don't hear that one story that says all this is connected.
13: And the question of when reality tends to hit the markets, you suggest that it might take armed conflict for the market to react definitively.
2: If you see the U.S. once again launching attacks on Iran, that would really drive home the fact that this thing is not opening up anytime soon. That would lead to significant market reaction. I think that's one reason, frankly, that the president seems to have been very reluctant to renew attacks. That's clearly one example of what would do it. If we see real impacts on airlines here in the U.S., again, not just Spirit, nothing wrong with Spirit, but, you know, one of the major ones, that would do it. I mean, gas prices are clearly having the biggest impact right now, and they are up a startlingly high level. I mean, this is clearly having an impact that's being felt, and yet it hasn't really impacted the market yet.
13: One thing that you said to my producer, Candace, is that now we have fewer clear and present threats in our lives. This is screwing with our psychology.
2: We are not likely to be hunted down and killed by a predator animal. And many of the threats we now face do tend to take the form of these longer term, slower moving threats, like AI. We hear about the threats of AI, how transformative it could be. We really struggle with that one because that's not just potentially massive. It also could be one that doesn't ultimately materialize. And that is a real struggle for us, especially with the response to it would be something that would require some kind of global coordinated action. There's nothing about our brains that is wired to deal with that.
13: Right. You mentioned AI as a looming crisis. As a futurist, how do you deal with AI?
2: It's so difficult. And, you know, I'm thinking again about COVID because AI is another subject that Future Perfect, where I work, we've written about a lot in the past. And one thing I found strange is that we used to write a lot about existential AI risk. And that was almost easier for me to really imagine and believe before you started to see things like ChatGPT, before you started to see AI become a part of everyday life.
13: That they would become conscious and destroy the world a la Terminator?
2: Exactly. Like the really out there sort of science fiction worries. I could actually take those more seriously before I saw AI in front of me all the time. And I don't know whether that's because I have a better familiarity with what it can and cannot do.
13: Ah, but you mentioned COVID. Is it because it's closer now and there's a herd fear?
2: Yes. The moment is here, potentially. I mean,

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1: Reasons, that hurting, that fear of being seen as alarmist, that fear of being proven wrong.
2: You suggest that a straightforward headline, "The Strait is closed," would register more powerfully. So I wonder, is that the key? Did we tell the story of COVID-19 wrong? Are we telling the story of this oil crisis wrong? And how do we tell it right?
1: I do think we told the story of COVID wrong. We failed to put the pieces together and I think really make audiences understand that something was happening in China in January. Looking back, I can't believe I didn't appreciate it more. Definitely failed to put it in the kind of binary terms that maybe would have broken through it. Doing a binary headline demands putting something on the line, saying something declaratively. And again, with the Strait of Hormuz, you can't trust what the president's saying. It often seems as if information is being released in a deliberate attempt to time the markets.
2: And to push the markets.
1: Absolutely. And then you look at the Strait itself. I mean, is it open? Is it closed? Every day it seems uncertain. I mean, when we actually look at the facts, are ships going through the Strait? The number is much, much, much lower. That's closed. And yet there's just enough uncertainty that we don't feel comfortable as the media simply saying that.
2: Brian, thank you so much.
1: Thank you very much.
2: Brian Walsh is a senior editorial director at Vox.
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2: This is On the Media.
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3: This is On the Media. I'm Michael Loewinger.
2: And I'm Brooke Gladstone. On Thursday, a Trump-appointed panel released its long-awaited recommendations to overhaul the Federal Emergency Management Agency. The panel suggested that FEMA should respond to fewer disasters, putting more of a burden on states. But what happens when the next big disaster strikes and FEMA can't or won't be there for the people who need help? This is just the latest chapter in the agency's troubled relationship with the people it's supposed to serve, a story that MICA has been delving into in a new series we're calling American Emergency, The Movement to Kill FEMA. Episode 1 aired last week, and if you haven't heard it yet, you can go back and listen to the OTM podcast feed. In this week's episode, MICA revisits the disaster that probably did the most to erode FEMA's already dismal reputation. A quick note, there is a brief mention of suicide later in the hour. Okay, MICA, take it away.
3: Hours after Hurricane Katrina had passed through Louisiana, a man named Marty Bamunde stepped off of a Coast Guard helicopter. He had short gray hair, a FEMA lanyard around his neck, and a look of deep worry on his face. He had just surveyed the hurricane's damage to New Orleans from the sky and was ready to deliver the worst news of his career to a group waiting in the city's Emergency Operations Center.

0: There were probably about 15 people around that table. Mayor Nagin, the Homeland Security Director, and all of their staff. And I asked them to spread out a map of New Orleans. And I went methodically where that helicopter had flown and what I had seen and what the damage
1: was. Marty had been sent to Louisiana to arrange an upcoming press conference for the leader of FEMA, not to facilitate disaster relief. On paper, he was not the right person to be doing this job.
0: I was an external affairs guy. I was somebody who just talked to the media. And so I think some people didn't think I was qualified to make that type of an assessment.
1: But in that moment, he was the only FEMA official in the city, the only representative from an agency that had predicted years ago that a storm would one day swamp New Orleans.
0: This was the worst case scenario, and I spelled it out to them. There were people that started to cry at that meeting, and I think the sense in that room was that our lives have changed forever. And what do we do now?
1: This is episode 2 of our 4-part series, American Emergency, the movement to kill FEMA. The Trump administration's modern-day assault on FEMA is the culmination of countless negative narratives about the agency, some exaggerated or outright conspiratorial, some real and deserved. This week, we're looking at the true catastrophe that was Hurricane Katrina, a storm that took nearly 1,400 lives, washed away countless homes, and left a scar on the city and everyone who survived it. While FEMA's not a first responder, the agency had promised to pre-stage supplies and personnel and then woefully under-delivered. The historic failures forever marred public perceptions of the agency. As one former senior FEMA official put it to me, the memory of Katrina was a, quote, monkey on our backs. And it intensified the suspicion that FEMA was doing more harm than good.
2: FEMA's a dirty word, so it's just a full lot of words. I just say FEMA now instead of the other nasty words.
3: Criticism of the federal government response to the disaster mounts.
4: FEMA's a disaster.
5: Where's FEMA? Where's the mayor?
1: The aftermath of Katrina did usher in sweeping reforms, but last year, whistleblowers at the agency warned that Kristi Noem's Department of Homeland Security had left FEMA vulnerable once again.
6: In a new letter to Congress, FEMA employees warned that the Trump administration is undoing 2 decades of progress since Katrina.
7: It's called the Katrina Declaration and signed by 36 employees while dozens more chose to remain anonymous.
8: They're very concerned that we could see the next Katrina-level disaster based on the stripping away of FEMA that we have seen.
1: To understand what went wrong in 2005 and what could go wrong again today, we need to take a closer look at the agency before the storm hit.
0: FEMA was well aware of what the risks were to New Orleans, and just the year prior did a major exercise called Hurricane Pam to play out that scenario of a major levee failure in New Orleans because of a hurricane.
9: They're talking perhaps as many as 50,000 dead, up to 1 million homeless, and a city underwater.
1: This is PBS correspondent Peter Standring, who spoke with researchers about the fictional Hurricane Pam exercise in 2004 for a segment that more or less predicted the events that occurred a year later. Just as the Pam exercise anticipated, Katrina would overwhelm levees and flood walls that were built to protect New Orleans from the bodies of water that surround the city, Lake Pontchartrain and the Mississippi River.
9: In this doomsday scenario, levees intended to keep water out, trap it inside New Orleans.
1: But even though a Katrina-like storm was on FEMA's radar, natural disasters were falling behind on the list of national priorities. Following 9/11, Washington, D.C. had been swept up in an all-consuming frenzy. Just as Ronald Reagan had let Cold War paranoia subsume FEMA, the War on Terror had caused it to shapeshift once again.
10: The Homeland Security Act of 2002 takes the next critical steps in defending our country. Dozens of agencies charged with Homeland Security will now be located within one cabinet department.
1: FEMA, with its dual focus on natural disasters and civil defense, was hoovered up by the Department of Homeland Security.
0: FEMA was now buried beneath several layers of other
8: leadership within DHS.
1: FEMA's top leaders from the 90s, who had shown that the agency could respond to natural disasters quickly and efficiently, were replaced when President George W. Bush came into office. And even his new political appointees would find themselves outmuscled by their new bosses at DHS.
4: Let FEMA coordinate all of the catastrophic natural disaster events the way it has been doing it. It does not need to be fixed. It's working really well.
1: Former FEMA Administrator James Lee Witt, that Clinton appointee we heard about in episode one, sounded the alarm about the new bureaucracy at a DNC hearing in 2004, a year before Hurricane Katrina. Witt said he'd been hearing from staffers who were frightened by all the abrupt changes at the agency.
4: When we left in 2001, FEMA was ranked one of the top agencies in the federal government to work for. Just recently in the Washington Post, it was ranked dead last, 28th.
1: Similar to what's happening today under Trump, the agency's true blues were jumping ship.
8: Our workforce had dwindled by almost half. We were probably at our weakest state when Hurricane Katrina hit.
11: Monster of a hurricane, a Category 5 storm with winds of 160, 165 miles an hour. A storm on track to be the biggest hurricane ever to hit the United States.
1: By Sunday, the morning before landfall, Marty Bamunde had arrived in New Orleans. As a seasoned PR guy, he'd made these sorts of trips many times before.
0: About 300 days out of the year, I was working a disaster. All sizes, little floods, large hurricanes, and I did that for 8 years.
1: This time around, his assignment was to prepare a post-storm press conference for his boss, Michael Brown, Bush's director of FEMA, who was in D.C. watching the storm approach the Gulf.
12: Is FEMA ready for this? Because you guys have been pretty taxed lately with all the hurricanes of last year and this year's busy hurricane season.
13: Well, we are ready. We're going to respond, and we're going to do exactly what we did in Florida and Alabama.
1: Before coming to FEMA, Michael Brown had no prior emergency management experience. The press didn't pay much attention to him until after the storm, when they began to scrutinize his resume, which included a failed congressional bid and a rocky stint leading the International Arabian Horse Association.
14: To give you an idea of what he did there.
1: Investigative journalist Judd Legum on Democracy Now! Back in 2005.
14: He spent a year investigating whether a breeder performed liposuction on a horse's rear end. So I think that 11 years he spent there probably didn't serve him too well when he transferred over to FEMA.
1: Brown was not qualified to lead the agency on a good day, and certainly not through the crisis that was about to unfold.
0: The seminal moment was 4 o'clock in the morning prior to landfall.
1: Marty Bamunde.
0: I got a bang on my hotel door, and somebody was outside saying, "We are evacuating the hotel. Everybody must get out."
1: Marty scrambled to find somewhere to wait out the storm. The highways were clogged as thousands of people fled the city. None of Marty's contacts in New Orleans would even pick up the phone. He finally got a hold of a local official who invited him to crash at City Hall, which is how he ended up across the street from the Superdome, the stadium where the Saints play.
0: The Superdome was identified in previous planning that would be a shelter of last resort, that they would put people in the Superdome because it had been rated to be able to withstand high winds from a hurricane.
1: The afternoon before the hurricane hit, Marty watched the first wave of people lining up at the stadium, almost entirely black residents. Some brought suitcases, coolers of food, and pillows. For Americans around the country who were watching the crisis unfold on TV, the stadium would become maybe the clearest symbol of failure and neglect from city officials and FEMA. It became a hell on earth for evacuees like Siobhan Allen.
15: So I tried to forget New Orleans and bury what I went through. It's not something that I'm comfortable talking about or something I'm proud to talk about.
1: In 2005, the year of Katrina, when Siobhan was 18, her family moved to a new house in New Orleans' 8th Ward after her mom won a housing lottery.
15: She had received a Section 8 voucher, so that was our first time living in like a huge house coming from the project.
1: I know this is many years back now, but
16: When do you first remember hearing that a big hurricane was coming to New Orleans?
15: When did I hear about Katrina?
16: Yeah, the first time.
15: My grandma was talking about this big major hurricane coming. It's supposed to be bad. We watched when Ray Nagin said, everybody needs to evacuate.
17: I am this morning declaring that we will be doing a mandatory evacuation.
15: We like, where are we going to go at? Where are we going to go?
16: Siobhan's family were among the 100,000 plus who didn't leave the city. The Hurricane Pam report had correctly predicted that elderly, disabled, and poor residents, especially people without cars, were most likely to stay. Others just didn't believe the storm would be that bad. A year prior, some 600,000 New Orleanians had left the city ahead of Hurricane Ivan, a storm that pummeled the Caribbean and several states. New Orleans was largely spared, which to some made the mayor's warnings before Katrina seem like another false alarm. Siobhan wanted to stay. She and her twin brother had been planning a party for their 19th birthday on Sunday, the night before the storm was supposed to hit.
15: It started getting dark. It started getting late. And that's when all our friends started arriving. So it was like a huge block party. We was listening to bounce music, the biggity, biggity, biggity, biggity, bounce music. Bounce, biggity, bounce, biggity, biggity, biggity, bounce,
16: bounce, biggity, bounce, biggity, bounce, biggity, biggity, bounce, biggity, biggity. You had a nice birthday then.
15: I had a nice birthday, and it was a lot of drinking on that day. That was the last time I seen anybody I grew up with from New Orleans.
18: Category 5 Hurricane Katrina makes its way towards the city of New Orleans. Expected landfall about 5 to 8 a.m. tomorrow morning.
0: I specifically remember at 7 o'clock in the morning on Monday, the day of landfall.
16: Mardi Gras Monday.
0: The early speculation was that New Orleans had dodged a bullet.
19: By late this evening, onlookers were back in the French Quarter. In the words of one, the fact that the damage wasn't worse was pure New Orleans luck.
20: I would say there's nothing like the flooding that we might have anticipated. This was clearly a horrific storm. Clearly, it is going to be a mess to clean up. But, Wolf, they were expecting Armageddon here. Armageddon, it wasn't.
0: The media was down in the French Quarter, where all the hotels were. And the French Quarter had fared pretty well. We didn't really discover what the true impacts were until about 11 o'clock in the morning. I was in the radio center at City Hall, and we got a report that the 17th Street Canal levee had broken and that water was pouring into the city. I said, wow, we need to go and see this.
16: This is how Marty ended up on that helicopter flight. When he first approached a Coast Guard pilot to ask him to fly him over the city, the man said no, probably thinking, why is this public affairs guy trying to hog a precious helicopter?
0: So I told them a little white lie that I was there because the White House was counting on me to give them a situational awareness following the hurricane.
16: It worked.
0: About 30 seconds into the flight, I saw water for as far as the eye could see.
16: He later estimated correctly that 80% of the city was submerged. The biggest gut punch was the sight of the people standing on their roofs waiting to be saved. Many buildings had been pushed off their foundations and were jumbled together. He said they looked like someone had taken a bunch of dice and thrown them around.
0: I kept thinking to myself, I just need to let people know so that we can start to help people. I called Mike Brown directly.
16: The director of FEMA.
0: And I told him what I had seen, what the damages were, and he said, thank you. I'm going to let the White House know. And we subsequently got on a conference call with FEMA leadership in headquarters and FEMA leadership that was over in Baton Rouge. And I explained to them what I had seen. And their response was, thanks for the information. We'll try to get you out of New Orleans as soon as possible. And that was it. No questions asked. No delving into what I had seen.
16: No questions, no delving. Why was there so little curiosity among FEMA's leadership about a crisis that the agency had predicted years ago? How had it been left to a PR guy to sound the alarm? All while, with every passing hour, the situation seemed to be getting worse.
2: It's almost like being in a war zone. If a home is not destroyed, it's full of water, and lives just torn apart here. You can see these rooftops just barely sticking out of the water. Look at that. Those are homes. Those are homes.
16: Coming up on American Emergency.
21: I told you earlier today I didn't think this had turned out to be Armageddon. I was wrong.
16: This is On the Media.
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16: This is On the Media. I'm Michael Loewinger. While FEMA's only guy on the ground was trying to alert the agency's leaders about the breach at the 17th Street Canal levee, Siobhan Allen had just celebrated her 19th birthday with a raucous block party in the 8th Ward. She slept through most of the storm and woke up with a head-splitting hangover when her dog, sopping wet, jumped on her bed. The first floor of their home was quickly filling with water. Her family was lucky to have a two-story house. Most of her neighbors didn't. Her mom, grandmother, and siblings waited on their balcony. They burned sheets to try to get the attention of helicopters buzzing above them. Eventually, some guys from the neighborhood showed up in a little boat and offered them a ride to the Superdome.
15: My grandmother and my mom were like, no, we're not getting on the boats. We're going to stay here. And I remember looking at my mom and saying, I cannot die on my birthday. I can't die here. And my mom and my grandmother stayed back. And I just remember telling them I love them and whatever happened, happens. And I remember I was real scared on the boat and we saw a dead body. And that's when I knew Katrina was, it was real. I'll never get the picture of this man out of my head for the rest of my life. I remember it was a black guy. He had on a white shirt. He had on some black pants and he was just face down in the water. I just remember screaming on the boat, just screaming and screaming and screaming and screaming all the way to the Superdome.
16: Not long after she arrived, Siobhan was faced with more death.
15: It was a guy that took his life. He lost his whole family in a hurricane. He jumped and landed at the bottom of the Superdome.
16: Oh, that's so awful.
15: Everybody was just like shocked. Everybody trying to talk to the National Guards, begging the National Guards to help. And the National Guards was just like, they didn't care about us at all.
16: Within a day, Siobhan discovered that her family had made it to the Superdome safely. Her grandmother reassured them that the floodwater would recede and they'd be able to leave in a day. But that's not what happened.
27: Thousands of evacuees sought refuge in that shelter of last resort, only to be subjected to an unspeakable breakdown of law and order.
16: As the crowds at the Superdome grew, so did the wild rumors.
28: There were a lot of looting going on. There was a shootout today as well. There were rumors of rapes, murders.
29: Violence erupted, and there wasn't enough security to stop it.
16: Tales of armed gangs, babies raped and killed at the Superdome. Mayor Nagin and law enforcement officials repeated some of these claims, as did CBS and Fox, though investigators failed to find proof or firsthand witnesses. The reports about looting were true, sort of. It wasn't as if swarms of people were like seizing on the moment to get free swag or flat-screen TVs. They were hungry. Siobhan says she saw people trying to break into vending machines to get something to eat. FEMA had promised to deliver 15 trucks of water and 360,000 MREs, ready-to-eat meals. Only a fraction arrived, 5 trucks of water and 40,000 meals.
0: This is now becoming a disaster into its own right because of the conditions that were developing.
16: After wading back and forth through the flooded streets to visit the Superdome, Marty decided he'd be of more use just staying there 24 hours a day, sleeping on the concrete while he relayed dispatches to FEMA headquarters.
0: The Superdome had become a toilet bowl.
15: The bathrooms was like disgusting. They didn't have any running water. I saw a guy taking a poop by the concession stand, just out in the open.
0: The smell and the toxicity inside was unbearable.
15: People were peeing in their seats in the Superdome. It was not safe and healthy for anybody to live in.
16: Like so many survivors, Siobhan had brought no supplies with her to the Superdome.
15: I left my house with the skirt I had on, the maxi pad that I had on.
16: There was no toilet paper, let alone any sanitary products.
15: So I walked around every day with a bloody skirt on. I was covered in my own blood.
16: It was hot and humid. With little drinking water and no power for air conditioning, people were fainting. FEMA's medical staff, which was supposed to arrive before Katrina, came late and were quickly overwhelmed. Siobhan's grandmother had a stroke.
15: And we didn't even know she was going to live, if she was going to die. She had no medical attention. It was a lot. It was a lot.
16: Siobhan says her grandmother pulled through. But in that moment, her family decided that whenever they could leave the Superdome, they were done with New Orleans. On Wednesday, the third day after the storm hit, Marty pulled out his BlackBerry and sent an email to his boss.
0: I sent this email to Mike Brown, and it said, "Sir, I know that you know the situation is past critical. Here are some things you might not know. Hotels are kicking people out. Thousands are gathering in the streets with no food or water. Hundreds are still being rescued from homes. We are out of food and running out of water at the dome. Plans are in works to address the critical need. Phone connectivity is impossible. More later."
16: Brown was staying 80 miles away in Baton Rouge, preparing for a TV hit on MSNBC that night. He never replied, but a few hours later, Marty received an email about the FEMA director's activity. His press secretary was concerned that Brown's schedule was too packed and that his dinner would be rushed, especially considering the wait times at Baton Rouge restaurants. Another FEMA colleague forwarded the email chain to Marty as if to say, "Get a load of this."
0: Now, this is Wednesday afternoon at 2:44, so we were well into our third day at the Superdome. And I responded, "Oh my God," in capital letters with 8 exclamation points. "Just tell her that I just ate an MRE and crapped in the hallway of the Superdome along with 30,000 other close friends, so I understand her concern about busy restaurants. Maybe tonight I will have time to move the pebbles on the parking garage floor so they don't stab me in the back while I try to sleep. But instead, I will hope her wait at Ruth Christ's is short." So you can tell the sarcasm my response.
16: Yeah.
0: Those kinds of emails that were going around told me they really do not understand the human crisis that we're dealing with here.
16: And there were other signs. Some Katrina survivors had been directed to a different impromptu shelter a mile away at the city's convention center. Just like at the Superdome, thousands of mostly Black residents awaited rescue there without access to basic supplies. The day after Marty sent that email, CNN's Paula Zahn asked Director Mike Brown about the lack of preparations.
13: "We just learned about that today. And so I have directed that we have all available resources to get to that convention center to make certain that they have the food and water."
3: You just learned that the folks at the convention center didn't have food and water until today, are you?
13: Paula, the federal government did not even know about the convention center people until today.
16: Outside the convention center, one man held up a tiny baby to the news cameras.
4: "Here we go, baby, out here. They don't have no formula, no water, and they want us to survive out here. Where's FEMA? Where's the mayor?
1: But right now, the immediate concern is to save lives and get food and medicine to people so we can stabilize the situation.
16: Later that week, President Bush did a now iconic presser with his beleaguered FEMA director.
1: And Brownie, you're doing a heck of a job. The FEMA director's working 24.
16: On Friday, DHS Secretary Michael Chertoff removed Brown from Louisiana.
5: Mike Brown has done everything he possibly could to coordinate the federal response to this unprecedented challenge. I appreciate his work, as does everybody here.
6: That's how it sounds when you get fired in Washington. As for what Mr. Brown may think of it all, we do not know. He wasn't allowed to answer questions.
16: His side of the story came out in the following months when he appeared in a series of televised congressional hearings about FEMA's Katrina response.
7: My biggest mistake was not recognizing by Saturday that Louisiana was dysfunctional.
16: In his testimony, Brown said the blame should lie with the state and local officials who waited too long to order a mandatory evacuation. That FEMA's slow response during the storm could be explained in part by the fact that DHS officials had sat on reports about the levee breaches, including the calls from Marty Bamunde after his helicopter ride.
7: It's my belief that had there been a report come out from Marty Bamunde that said that a terrorist has blown up the 17th Street Canal levee, then everybody would have jumped all over that. But because this was a natural disaster, that has become the stepchild within the Department of Homeland Security.
16: He argued that the focus on terrorism before Katrina had hampered its ability to prepare.
7: We ask for money to follow on Hurricane Pam, to do the implementation of those plans.
8: Who did you ask it from?
7: We asked the Department of Homeland Security for it, sir,
8: okay. And
7: we did not get money.
8: And who denied you that?
7: What? You have to ask DHS. The process we go.
16: There was some truth to what Brown alleged. Katrina was a catastrophic breakdown of government at all levels. There was plenty of blame to go around. When asked why he didn't act sooner on Marty's warnings, he deflected by calling Marty an exaggerator. But looking back, Marty's assessments were accurate. Perhaps it was easier for Brown to blame the messenger than take responsibility for the horror that unfolded.
9: So how many total FEMA people were pre-positioned approximately at the Superdome?
7: Counting the team, which I will count as FEMA people, a dozen.
16: When asked the same question by lawmakers, Marty contradicted his former boss.
10: Was there anyone else from FEMA in New Orleans on that Sunday?
11: No.
10: Monday?
11: No.
10: You took on the enormous responsibility, and it goes beyond public affairs. You were the chief lifeguard.
16: This is the reason I wanted to speak with Marty Bamunde in the first place. To me, his story symbolized the complexity of the agency's failures during the storm. That beneath the dysfunction among its leaders, there were still FEMA workers who would do anything to help people. Even if it meant sleeping on cement floors at the Superdome or testifying against his boss in Congress.
11: I was honest. I wasn't trying to protect myself or protect anybody else. I was an emergency manager, and what I saw in Katrina infuriated me, and we needed to do better.
16: After the hearings, lawmakers took the lessons they had learned and passed the Post-Katrina Emergency Management Reform Act, or PCEMRA. The law requires that FEMA's top leader must have professional emergency management experience. FEMA remained part of the Department of Homeland Security, but the act gave the agency more freedom to spend money and mobilize aid before and during disasters. It also shielded FEMA from funding cuts by the Secretary of Homeland Security, or at least it was supposed to. Last year, whistleblowers at FEMA signed the Katrina Declaration, the letter that was shared with Congress claiming that the current administration has violated PCEMRA left and right, leaving the agency vulnerable once more. Trump has yet to nominate a permanent FEMA director for Senate confirmation, and insiders I've spoken to say his rumored pick, Cameron Hamilton, does not have the required experience to lead the country through the coming hurricane season. The whistleblowers also pointed to DHS Secretary Kristi Noem's vendetta against FEMA, how she bullied workers at the agency, calling them names while withholding funds and attempting to slash preparedness programs. All this was too much for Marty. Last year, he decided to retire after three decades at FEMA.
11: When my leadership tells me that I'm I'm worthless and that I'm part of a conspiracy to do wrong in this country, that's a hard thing to swallow. You say, I don't know that I see a future here.
2: FEMA, as you know, is sometimes a kind of a punchline. There was a Gallup poll from October of 2025 that found that it was the third least popular agency in the federal government. How much of that do you think is the product of FEMA's own failures? How much of that is the product of conspiracy theories and baseless allegations?
11: I think it's a product of human nature. When there's a disaster and you're impacted, you're angry, you're hopeless, you're mad, your life's changed. And all that you want is to be back to normal the next day. And that can't happen. And no FEMA can make that happen. We don't take it personally when you hear these ratings and everything, but I can tell you to this day, whenever there's a disaster, the first thing people say is, where's FEMA? Where's FEMA? Because they know that we're going to be there to help. And they want us. They need us.
2: After leaving the Superdome, Siobhan Allen got on a bus to Texas and ended up in Houston, where she still lives today. For 16 years, she refused to celebrate her birthday.
15: I just felt like it was a lot of lives lost on my birthday, and it wasn't worth celebrating. My mom told me that I can't keep living my life in the past, that I have to move on. I finally celebrated my birthday on my 35th birthday. I rented out a park, and I gave myself a big, huge party. But even right now to this day, I feel like when I celebrate my birthday, I'm celebrating the people that was lost in New Orleans.
2: Last year, on the 20th anniversary of Katrina, her 39th birthday, Siobhan worked up the courage to do something she'd never done before. She watched a documentary about the storm, a new Hulu series titled Hurricane Katrina: Race Against Time.
15: I sat in my bed on my birthday, and I actually cried. Like, I said, this is what we actually went through during Katrina.
2: She was moved in particular by the film's media criticism, its analysis of the exaggerated news coverage of violence and looting.
15: I have three younger brothers that was in middle school going into high school, and they caught the hate from the kids in the Houston schools. They used to get jumped on all the time just from being from New Orleans. The kids used to say, all y'all do is kill, steal, and rob people, and that's not my brothers and them. That's not their personalities.
2: After watching the documentary, Siobhan decided to tell her story, in her own words, for the very first time, on TikTok.
15: So I'm going to talk about my stay in a Superdome for Katrina and how horrible it was to relive that trauma all over again.
2: At time of this recording, her video has been viewed nearly 90,000 times.
15: I guess it started hitting the algorithm of people from New Orleans. Everybody started commenting on the video and started sharing my video. I was just like, I can finally let the past be the past and not be afraid to talk about it.
2: In the years since the storm, FEMA and climate change experts have begun to tackle one of its most salient lessons. Natural hazards hit poor communities and people of color the hardest. Studies show that marginalized groups are less likely to trust government officials during big disasters, more likely to live in flood-prone neighborhoods, and less likely to receive adequate aid during the recovery process. These are basic facts, and yet, under orders from Trump's DHS, references to these disparities are being scrubbed from FEMA literature as part of a larger censorship campaign against language related to so-called DEI and climate science. For most of my life, when I heard the word FEMA, images from the TV coverage of Katrina, pictures I'd seen on TV flashed into my mind. And I don't think I'm alone. The agency may never succeed in decoupling itself from its greatest failure. But even as it tried to build on lessons from Katrina, there were new challenges and new threats. Next week on American Emergency,
8: An anti-government militia group known as Veterans on Patrol is claiming Hurricane Helene was caused by government-controlled weather weapons. The group called Hurricane Helene an act of war.
2: In the aftermath of Hurricane Helene in 2024, FEMA was hit by a tidal wave of disinformation.
12: I don't think any of us knew the magnitude of what this storm would mean in FEMA's history, and that I didn't know at the time.
2: That's it for this week's show. This series is reported and hosted by me, Michael Loewinger, with additional writing and reporting from
14: me, Eloise Blondio, On the Media's senior producer. Jared Bartman designed the artwork for the series. Our fact checker is Tom Colligan. Original music and mixing from Jared Paul. American Emergency was edited by executive producer Katia Rogers.
2: Special thanks to Brenda Valdivia and Justin Knighton. 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
23: 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I'm Tony Morris. Classical Guitar Alive is broadcast thanks to the generous support of the Augustine Foundation and the Kadosky Family Fund and Charles and Taco Parker, and by Augustine Strings, makers of classical guitar strings since 1947, and thanks to a gift in loving memory of Adam Bratcher. Thanks for joining me for this week's edition of Classical Guitar Alive. We have music by Carl Philipp Emanuel Bach, Fernando Sord, Lennox Barkley, and much more. We'll start with guitarist John Williams performing the harpsichord sonata in D by Matteo Albanese.

Opening this week's edition of Classical Guitar Alive, we've just heard guitarist John Williams performing the harpsichord sonata in D by Matteo Albanese. Next is a sonata that was thought to be by Johann Sebastian Bach, but now we know it was actually written by one of his sons, Carl Philipp Emanuel Bach. We'll hear it performed by guitarist Tilman Hopstock and cellist Rainer Zipperling.

Carl Philipp Emanuel Bach's Violin Sonata, performed by guitarist Tilman Hopstock and cellist Rainer Zipperling. One of Fernando Sor's best-known concert showpieces is his Variations on a Theme of Mozart. We'll hear it performed by Manuel Barueco.

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Manuel Barueco performing Fernando Sor's Variations on a Theme of Mozart. You're listening to Classical Guitar Live. I'm Tony Morris. German composer Josef Kufner was a violinist and court musician during the time of Beethoven. He also wrote a lot of chamber music with guitar, including his sonata in C for guitar and piano. We'll hear it performed by Duo Gittiano.

Duo Gitiano performing the Sonata in C by Josef Kufner. Some of the greatest pieces from the 20th century solo guitar repertory were dedicated to Julian Bream, including this next piece, Sir Lennox Barclay's Sonatina.

Julian Bream performing Sir Lennox Barclay's Sonatina. We'll close this week's edition of Classical Guitar Alive with Leo Brower's guitar duo arrangement of the Beatles song The Fool on the Hill by Lennon and McCartney. It's performed by the Edenstell Duo.

0: Closing this week's edition of Classical Guitar Alive, we've just heard the Eden Stell Duo performing Leo Brower's arrangement of the Beatles song The Fool on the Hill by John Lennon and Paul McCartney. 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I'm Tony Morris. 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

0: How do you hold on in the storm? Melanie D'Amore has explored this idea through song for much of her career. Melanie is a singer, a composer, a choral conductor, and a vocal activist. As she puts it, she uses her voice as a weapon of mass connection.
1: How to hold on in the storm. Oh, how.
0: In September of 2025, Melanie's new project with the ensemble Vocal Essence was released. It was recorded in the Maud Moon Weyerhaeuser studio at Minnesota Public Radio. It's called How to Hold On, Songs of Comfort and Solace. To honor the release of this recording, Melanie D'Amore and Patty Kramer, one of the singers in Vocal Essence, joined me in front of a live audience. We talked about why these songs are needed now more than ever. Welcome to How to Hold On, Songs of Comfort and Solace, from APM. I'm Julie Almacher.

0: Once you meet Melanie Damore, you're a changed person. That's what you'll discover as you learn more about Melanie and her songs of comfort and solace featured in this program. As you hear her story, you won't be surprised to discover she's been singing pretty much her entire life.
1: Well, I am the eldest of two singers, my mother and father. My mother was one of the first black women offered a vocal scholarship to Juilliard. And I am just like her. She did not take it because she didn't want anybody to tell her what, when, where, or how to sing. She just wanted to sing. And both my parents met singing. And my father was singing behind my mother when they met. And she turned around and said, "You are singing too loud." And my father said that was it. I knew she was the one right then and there. And my singing voice was actually lower than my dad's. So, yeah. Although when I went to college, my degree is in flute and piano and music history. My degree is not in voice.
0: Today, Melanie uses her voice to bring people together to experience the healing power of music. That's why she released a collection of songs with the ensemble Vocal Essence led by Philip Brunel. It's called How to Hold On, Songs of Comfort and Solace.
1: We're all walking around a little bit wounded, you know, and there's a lot of loss and a lot of upheaval and a lot of uncertainty. And the most important thing to me in the world is song, singing, music, medicine, nourishment, just what we need right now. These are hard times to be a human being on this planet. And so for me to be able to have this extraordinary organization, I love me some Vocal Essence. I've been loving me some VE for years. And when Philip approached me about doing this, first of all, I was really, really touched by that you want to do that, okay? And he said, "Well, I want to use the ensemble singers." I said, "Okay." Because these are some bad mamma jammers. They can sing. they can really, really sing. And so I'm just really touched to do the music. And we need it. I need it.
0: This particular project was recorded over 4 days last January in 2025 in the Maud Moon Weyerhaeuser Studios at Minnesota Public Radio. What was most memorable about that experience for each of you? Patty, why don't you start?
2: All of the singers in the ensemble are very trained. We're very hardworking musicians, and we typically have paper music that we sing from, and we sit in our rows and we sing facing forward. And Melanie, from day one of rehearsal, was like, "Oh, no. We're learning this by rote. We are sitting in a circle." And I remember you just walked around us, and it just like opened us all up. We didn't have music. We couldn't hide. It was so human, and it was so special to sing. You know, and what was really cool too is when we were rehearsing for this recording session, it was never the same. Every single song was so unique. It was so organic. You never knew how many times we were going to sing a line. You never knew how long it was going to go. And the more and more we would sing it and we would watch you, it just took on this meditative state that was just so beautiful. And all of a sudden, you know, we weren't just singing with the training that we've been given. We were singing with our whole bodies, with this raw emotion that was just so amazing.
1: And I know at first they were like, "What is this?" But they had their willingness to just go. Because, you know, when you sing, and we have all these things we study, we got blah, blah, blah. But we forget that when we were kids, and it was just that joy, and we were absorbed by the music, and there was no separation between our heart and what came out of our mouth and what was in our head. And they were just willing to go there with me, and I really, really appreciate that. And I get to sing with people all over, and as I said, we are longing for connection, especially now. So we don't even realize how much of a guard that we had up. We really don't realize it until it's not there. And you're like, wait, what's, wow, huh. This is good. This is better. Even when things are really hard, you know, and the fact that for me to have the ensemble, they're there together. The music is not, it's less beautiful if not each and every one of you is not there. And I think to be able to see and to experience yourself along with other people to make this beautiful sound with all of the rawness, with all of the bumps and the nooks and crannies, and to be able to just jump in. And we kind of jumped in. We did.

0: Melanie Damore leading the ensemble Vocal Essence in Shine On Me, a song from her recording How to Hold On, Songs of Comfort and Solace. Now let's hear more of the conversation I had with Melanie Damore, recorded in front of a live audience when this recording was released last fall. I had the chance to walk in during one of your recording sessions to see how it was going. And that night, you had invited each of the singers to write names on pieces of paper, poster board, and they were placed around the studio space. Tell me about why you did that.
1: Well, because here's my routine. When I wake up in the morning, I'm looking in the mirror. Maybe I had toothpaste dribbling down my face or something. I'm in my jammies. And I'm looking in the mirror and I'm thinking, who am I going to hold up in song today? So I think about people that I know and that are just going through a hard time, and I'm thinking, okay, I'm going to hold them up in song today. So it's a very conscious thing. And when we did this, I thought, we're not just singing songs here. So I said, bring in the names of people. We had pictures and the whole nine yards. So we are intentionally holding these people in song. So when you hear this, I want you to picture in your mind that they're in there in the studio and there are all these names, and there's a table that has photographs of people that just needed to be sung to, needed to be held. And I even insisted that the people in the booth that were recording it, anybody who was in the room, had to add a name.
0: I want to ask you about the song Bright Blue Sky.
1: Yeah.
0: Who's that dedicated to?
1: I wrote that song for a friend of mine who had lost her partner, her most favorite person in the world. And the reason I wrote that song, it has three different verses. And the first verse is a friend comforting a friend who's just lost the person they love the most. And then the middle verse is the person who left singing to the person they left behind. And then the last verse is the community letting go of that person. And since we are all human beings, we're all going to be in that position, one of those positions. But I wanted that feeling of, you know, the first verse is just a friend comforting a friend. And then there's that duet, it's two parts, of the one left behind singing to the one that's here. And that whole, I can give it to you really quick. So here's the first verse. I am lifting them to the bright blue sky.

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0: One of the things that strikes me about these songs, and there's 14 of them, mm-hmm. 12 are original and mm-hmm. two are spirituals, mm-hmm. your arrangements of them. Mm-hmm. I'm struck by the text because often it's not a lot of text, but right. very powerful text. Mm-hmm. Does the text come first or the music?
1: Well, it depends for me. For instance, Standing Stone is one of the songs on there. And that song happened for me. I had just found out that a very dear friend of mine had been diagnosed with ovarian cancer. And I was working with a Threshold Choir. For those of you who are not familiar with Threshold Choir, it was started by 25 years ago by a woman named Kate Munger. And if you call up members of Threshold Choir, they will come to your house, the hospital, or the hospice, and sing for you and your loved ones. And it costs you nothing. You need somebody to come every day for 6 months, somebody will come. And I know that there is one in the Twin Cities. So all of this kind of music is just really, really important just to hold people. And so being able to do this album and do this work is really, really important to me. And it's just a way to be able to hold each other, you know, through song. That's the important thing.

0: There's another song that I found myself literally hitting on repeat. I'm like, I got to hear that again. And what was struck me about it, it was only three lines. Mm. And it was kind of like almost like a mantra. It's called As Much As Air.
1: Oh, wow. Yeah. Yeah, As Much As Air. A lot of my songs come to me in the shower. But also the thing is a lot of times we write the medicine that we need, you know. So the words are as much as air, as much as water, I need tenderness. As much as air, as much as water, I need tenderness. And I make them sing that first part until I believe that they're truly asking for what they really need. You know, that they're not just words. That once they can feel it in their bones, especially in these days, we're so guarded. We got so much stuff all around us. But to cut through all the stuff and just say, I need tenderness. And then the next part is you need tenderness. You know, until you accept that thing for yourself, you can't offer that to another person. And then it ends with, we need tenderness. And it's got this interesting kind of thing where it starts in minor and then it kind of blossoms into major. But you have to not be afraid to sing through the dissonance. His life is not always in a major key, you know. But we want to step away from where the things get a little itchy, or we have to sing through the dissonances, right?
2: That's true.
1: Yeah. But you got to be willing to go through that to get to the...
3: As much as air,

As much as air, as much as water, I need tenderness. One of 14 songs from Melanie Demore's recording, How to Hold On, Songs of Comfort and Solace. Just ahead, Patty Kramer, a singer in vocal essence, and Melanie Demore reveal which songs became earworms for them after they spent 4 days recording them.

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2: 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I'm Keely Larson. 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

0: You're listening to How to Hold On, Songs of Comfort and Solace from APM. I'm Julie Almacher. I talked with Melanie Damore in front of a live audience upon the release of this recording last fall. In just a bit, Patty Kramer, one of the singers in Vocal Essence, shares her experience working with Melanie, who captivated the crowd with her stories, her warmth, and her healing music. I was thinking about what are the characteristics of these songs that make them songs of comfort and solace. And I wrote a few things down.
1: Okay.
0: Okay. So here are some of the things I heard. Dissonance.
1: Okay. Yes.
0: A simple text so that it can really stick with you. That's how I interpret it. A little bit of repetition or a lot. Like you said, until you believe it. Tight chord structures, really tight.
1: Yep.
0: Is that connected to the dissonance then?
1: Yeah.
0: Why tight?
1: That, and also you have to listen in a different kind of way. You know, How to Hold On has some really interesting harmonies in there. And because you have this, the whole idea of how to hold on, the answer is actually in the question. And the song is just how to hold on in the storm. That's the words. How to hold on, how to hold on, how to hold on in the storm. How do you hold on in the storm? And it's that asking a question, and there's got some really interesting harmonies in there because it's not an easy question to ask. It's not an easy thing to do. And I want that little friction that happens in there. Because these are not major times. I mean, you know, there are just things that we're dealing with, and I want you to just, when you're listening to it, to just allow yourself to just really just go there. It is really okay. It's really okay. And in the African American tradition, which is where I'm from, we always have a balance of jubilee and sorrow. We are not afraid to do the sorrow part. You gotta have that balance. And there are also there's some joyful, lighthearted things also in this, because that's also a comfort and a solace as well.

0: So this is a question for each of you. Of these songs, and you might have to pick more than one, I know, which one could you just not get out of your head after the recording session? Patty.
1: You know, during the recording session, I was really surprised by Rockabye Baby. I was really moved by that. And I'm not a parent, but I remember you telling us the story of holding any child that doesn't have parents. Like, and as a teacher, someone who works with, you know, K-8 students and also high school students, that really spoke to me. And hopefully as a future parent, that will also mean something to me different in the future.

0: But then, of course, Sending You Light, it's really hard to sing that piece. There's just something about it. And the other day when we were rehearsing it, oh, I will never forget this. This is one of those memories that it will just be ingrained in my brain. We were rehearsing it and you had us humming the verses. And then Melanie went around to every single person in the choir and you grabbed our hands and looked us dead in the eye. And there was just so much connection there. It was so beautiful. It was just, I see you. And that's all it was. And it just made us feel seen and heard. And I mean, what a beautiful gift that is. Thank you. So that song is very special to me. It's going through my head pretty much constantly.
1: I am sending you light to heal you, to hold you.

0: How about for you, Melanie, when you think back to the recording session? I know they're all your songs, but was there one that just really stuck with you the way that it came off?
1: Turning Into Gold. That one. Because of what that song meant for me and how I wrote it. I wrote that song, came out of a poem that I wrote in the last 2 days when my sister was alive. I sat up with her for 5 days and 6 nights. I sang to her until she took her last breath. And I found this poem. It's now been 15 years since she died. And I found this poem. I totally forgot about it. And in this particular time, I'm standing there at hospice with her in her bed, and she had one of the worst cases of MS they'd ever seen, ever. And she had really barely been able to move. And she was in that in-between place, and she was moving her arms, and her legs were moving, and she was just sort of dancing. And in that moment, I realized that I was not so sad about losing her, because I'd rather have her doing this than be like this. And so when they sang the song Turning Into Gold, and the words are turning inside out, turning into starlight, rounding the bend, turning into gold. And they sang it so beautifully, and they just got it. And the thing is that in the way, it's just, there's just two parts. And the low part was me watching her with all of this transformation that was happening. The high part is her watching me watching her. And so then the two parts come together, and they knocked me up. They knocked me up.

turning inside out, turning into starlight, going round the bend, turning into gold. A piece Melanie Damore wrote in honor of her late sister. Melanie wrote these songs to help heal our wounded hearts. There's a lot of loss, a lot of upheaval, and uncertainty in our world, so how can we hold on? When we come together through song, through singing together, through music, Melanie Damore believes that's what can sustain us. I hope you feel nourished by the stories you heard and the music that moved you. Here is one more song from Melanie Damore. It's one the Vocal Essence Ensemble singers have grown to love so much, they perform it as often as they can. It's filled with freedom and joy, and it really just makes you smile. I hope it lifts your spirit. It's called If I Were Bird.

If I Were Bird, with Melanie Damore and Vocalescence. I'd like to offer special thanks to my guests, Melanie Damore and Patty Kramer, also to Philip Brunel and Vocalescence. Thanks also to senior producer Daniel Nass, with technical assistance from Cameron Wiley. 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

0: Live from NPR News in Washington, I'm Janine Herbst. The Treasury Department is placing a new round of sanctions on 10 people and companies accused of helping Iran develop drones and ballistic missiles. NPR's Jennifer Pack reports many are in China and Hong Kong.
1: The U.S. Treasury accuses one Chinese individual and seven companies from China and Hong Kong of helping Iran to secure weapons and supplies for its drones and missiles. This comes days before President Trump plans to meet his Chinese counterpart Xi Jinping in Beijing. The leaders have a lot to discuss, but the Iran war might overshadow the meeting. China buys most of Iran's oil. The U.S. is trying to sever this economic lifeline for Iran. It has also sanctioned small private refineries in China that purchase Iranian oil. But Beijing has ordered its companies to disregard those U.S. sanctions. Jennifer Pak, NPR News, Shanghai.
0: Tennessee this week became the first southern state to adopt a new congressional map as a result of the Supreme Court decision limiting the use of race when redrawing districts. That's drawn protests. And Virginia's Supreme Court knocked down a plan over a procedural error that could have given Democrats an edge. And Pierce Don Gagne has more on what's at stake for voters.
2: People still vote to express their level of dissatisfaction or satisfaction with elected officials. They'll vote their pocketbook, gas prices, health care, an unpopular war, pick the issue. But if at the end of the day one party's been able to redraw maps in their favor, then that can act as a buffer on the kind of disapproval we're seeing now in, say, that new NPR PBS Marist poll, which puts the president's disapproval at a record low number.
0: And Pierre's Don Gagne reporting. The cruise ship at the center of the hantavirus outbreak is expected to dock in the Canary Islands tomorrow, where the remaining passengers will disembark and return to their countries for monitoring. Experts stress the virus isn't spreading like COVID-19, but some public health experts warn the U.S. may not be fully prepared if cases grow. And Piers Windsor-Johnston reports.
3: Public health experts say the hantavirus is not spreading in the same way COVID-19 does. Dr. Seema Yasmin is an epidemiologist and professor at Stanford University. 6 years after the pandemic, she says Americans still have legitimate fears about new outbreaks.
4: I'm not going to gaslight anyone into thinking that they are foolish for being scared because of the world we're living in, and especially the fact that the U.S. now does not have a seat at the table when it comes to global health.
3: Yasmin says years of political division, misinformation, and declining trust in public health agencies have left the U.S. vulnerable.
0: And Piers Windsor-Johnston reporting. You're listening to NPR News. Climate experts say most of the U.S. is experiencing drought conditions, and that could spark an intense summer wildfire season, especially in the western states. NPR's Lauren Sommer reports, under the Trump administration, wildfire prevention work has fallen behind.
5: Many U.S. forests are overgrown with vegetation, which puts them at risk of extreme wildfires that kill trees and spread into communities. So the Forest Service does work every year to reduce that risk. They often set controlled burns during the cool season, which clears out the underbrush. In 2025, the Trump administration burned only about half the area that was burned in recent years. In a statement, the Forest Service says that's because staff was occupied fighting wildfires last year. But some wildfire experts say the work slowed down after the Trump administration tried to shrink the agency last year, leading to the loss of thousands of employees. Lauren Sommer, NPR News.
0: The post office's finances are still struggling as the agency reports a net loss for the fifth quarter in a row. USPS officials say the postal service is just months away from running out of money. It relies on stamps and service fees, not taxpayer dollars, to deliver mail 6 days a week all around the country. But people don't send that much mail anymore, and the post office reported a net loss of $2 billion just in the second quarter. The post office has already cut workers, stopped payments to its pension plans, and also raised shipping prices. I'm Janine Herbst, and you're listening to NPR News from Washington.
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8: From PRX and the Jennifer and Ted Stanley Studios at the University of Massachusetts Boston, this is Living on Earth. I'm Jenny Doring.
9: And I'm Ainsley O'Neill. The first gathering of a new international coalition of the willing to transition away from fossil fuels took place in Santa Marta, Colombia at the end of April. It's a separate event from the UN COP climate negotiations, and it was born in part out of frustration over fossil fuel-friendly nations stalling the COP process. So for this conference, nations seen as spoilers, like the United States, Russia, China, India, and Saudi Arabia, were specifically not invited. Jointly convened by Colombia and the Netherlands, this event brought together 57 countries and the European Union, representing roughly 30% of global energy demand. Also present were civil society organizations and representatives of indigenous peoples. The conference was aimed at accelerating political momentum for a just energy transition and closing the gap between discussions and concrete action when it comes to international climate negotiations. Rodrigo Estrada is a senior climate advisor at Greenpeace International, who was there in Santa Marta. Rodrigo, welcome to Living on Earth.
10: Thank you so much for having me. It's really a pleasure, and I'm glad that I'm able to share a little bit more with you of what was happening down there in Colombia.
9: So tell us what the energy was like there.
10: Well, it was actually fantastic because being a coalition of like-minded states and like-minded people, it was really a breath of fresh air in terms of what it means to be in those spaces. You're having international negotiations, and you know, when it comes to politics, there's always something that you might not necessarily agree with or you don't see eye to eye with. And in this particular case, because everyone was there with the mission of kicking off a serious conversation about how to transition away from fossil fuels, and many find that hard to believe, but it had never actually happened at that level. So the spirits in there were high. People were just like really hopeful. Our conclusion was that it was really that breath of fresh air. Like, you know, it really felt that we were heading somewhere.
9: And now this conference went on for, you know, a number of days. For you, Rodrigo, what were the main takeaways from this?
10: So to me, the first one was the establishment of this advisory scientific panel on the transition, which is meant to be this advisory body that it's going to provide states with feedback and ideas on how to actually make this work. And this also thought to be a complement to what the International Panel on Climate Change is up to. They look into the modeling of weather and climate impacts and where things are headed emissions-wise, whereas other panel would also be looking into what are the economic imperatives, what are the social impacts, what needs to happen from a biodiversity perspective. And so that is really great because it signifies that we're really looking at a transformation on how this is being approached. It's not that we're, you know, like unplugging fossil fuels to plug in something else, but rather that we're getting into this different way of doing things altogether for energy, transportation, and other systems.
9: And now I do feel like the conference is sort of taking place at this very notable time in global history and conflict, because the U.S.-Israel joint war against Iran has resulted in elevated oil and gas prices. It's really brought to the forefront just how dangerous it is for our society, our global society, to be so reliant on fossil fuels. What was said about this war during the Santa Marta conference? To what extent did this discussion about energy motivate or push forward this conference?
10: There's a phrase that I really like to use in this case, which is while we're talking about phasing out fossil fuels, that means also that we're trying to phase out the inherent instability and conflict that comes with the limited resources and scarce resources that fossil fuels represent. And we're actually phasing in renewables and the inherent stability that they can bring, because it's a very different way in which they are distributed. Every region of the world has different access to different resources, so it's a more distributed and diverse approach. And that's from the Greenpeace side of things, how we were approaching it. Like, we really see how this conflict and stability, not just on what's happening right now in Iran and Lebanon, but elsewhere, there are many other places where we see these conflicts playing out, where there is that underlying element of fossil fuels that's like in the back there always, you know, Ukraine, Yemen, you name it, like it's really there. And so what was actually quite, again, refreshing, just going back to what I was saying earlier, is that in the conversations with the government, in their speeches, in the working groups, they were really bringing that to the fore. They were really thinking on, this is a moment in which we sort of get to decide which road we take. Do we continue on the same pathway of fossil fuels, extraction, exploitation, misery, and war? Or do we take another pathway, which is on a more stable, more peaceful, more diverse scenario, that it's actually within reach? That was another really refreshing element of it, to really understand and recognize across the board that it is reachable. It's not some ideal vision that we're somehow miraculously waiting for. It's there.
9: And now there are several emerging economies that are in sort of a tricky place here. They're trying to push progressive policies on climate and environment, but they themselves are dependent on fossil fuels. Colombia, the host country, is one such example. What were some of the concerns that Colombia and these other countries might have expressed during this conference?
10: That's a great question, because it was very patent, first of all, that there was a very strong vocal segment of the participants that were coming from the so-called global south, these developing economies, or these places that are still face strongish or very, you know, complicated issues with poverty, with hunger, these social elements, and where this idea of development has somehow been tied to fossil fuels. And what they were saying, well, we have realized that this is not necessarily what we think it is, right? We have enough proof to show that this is not where things are supposed to be happening. So then what is it that we're actually supposed to do? And that's where the conversations became really, really interesting for me, because it was suddenly, okay, how are we going to break free from the situation that's holding us back? And that was touching on multiple elements. You know, on the financial side, they were talking about debt and how that sort of keeps them on the same wheel of, you know, we have to exploit our natural resources and allow for more extraction so that we can repay this debt, that, you know, it's never ending type of thing.
9: And I mean, on the complete opposite end, there are also a number of developed economies that were at the conference as well. I think the European Union, the United Kingdom, Australia, Canada, to name a few. What was their role in these talks on so much of this opposite end?
10: It was quite interesting as well to see what they were up to, because, you know, one of the co-hosts was the Netherlands, right? And it's a country that has this gigantic oil company, Shell. So all of them, France was in there as well. And so they were mostly on the side of also trying to figure out what they should do, because even for them, there was this conversation of what do we really need to do here and how are we supposed to approach this? Because they're also looking into a transition of their own systems. And of course, for them, because of the easy access to finance, et cetera, technology as well, you know, skills, et cetera, they sort of have it easier, but that doesn't mean that it's happening. So one of the positive surprises, I would say, of the conference was that when, you know, France, the French government showed up, they actually brought forward a roadmap on how they are planning to make the transition in France. And of course, there are things in that roadmap that need to be looked at with a finer tooth comb to make sure that they actually meet the level of ambition that a developed country like France has to commit with. So it's, I think, really important that all of us find solutions. It's going to look different in different regions. And then there is that other element of international solidarity and support, because there are countries that do not have access to the resources, have not benefited as much, even if they are the origin of these resources.
9: So, I mean, the road is open from here. What are the next steps to sort of keep up any momentum that this conference is generating?
10: Well, I think that the wonderful thing about it is that there are multiple parallel things happening. So first, really connected to this coalition of like-minded states, they agreed to have a second conference that's going to be co-hosted by Tuvalu and Ireland by the end of April in 2027. So that's one clear way forward, in which, in the meantime, countries of the coalition are expected to work in their national roadmaps, again, just to show how they're actually going to do it. But at the same time, because, you know, the Brazilian presidency of the UN climate talks was actually there, very active, they are going to bring back to the UNFCCC process, which is a UN climate convention, to have these conversations in the fora that correspond to that. So that is going to be, you know, the subsidiary bodies conversation that it's going to happen in Bonn in June, and then at the actual conference of the parties that it's going to take place in Turkey by the end of the year, this year. I'm also really looking forward to see what the scientific advisory panel comes up with. And the fact that these spaces and these conversations are going to continue, that's also something that gives me a lot of hope, because that means that governments and people saw value in them. And it was not just an exercise of, you know, goodwill and come together and shake everyone's hands and then go back home and do nothing. It was more of like, let's come together again. Let's make sure that we follow through with this. So that's what gives me hope.
9: Rodrigo Estrada is a senior climate advisor at Greenpeace International. Rodrigo, thank you so much for joining us today.
10: Thank you so much to you and to your audience. And I hope that we talk soon again.

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1: MTPR is growing the climate movement. At sold-out concerts, they offer fans ways to plug into climate advocacy, with tables set up for signing petitions, calling representatives, and information about getting involved in local groups. AJR stands for Adam, Jack, and Ryan Met, brothers who founded the band together. Eldest brother and bassist Adam Met also has a PhD in human rights law and sustainable development, teaches sustainability as an adjunct at Columbia, and is co-founder of the nonprofit Planet Reimagined. He joins me now. Adam, welcome to Living on Earth.
2: Thank you so much for having me. Very happy to be here.
1: So as a musician, what are some of the similarities that you've found between starting a band and producing music and building a successful climate movement?
2: Yeah. So on the music side, if you think about building a fan base, it really is one fan at a time. You have all of these different strategies, whether it's music or social media or live shows or merchandise, marketing campaigns, all of these different ways in for fans. And as we were building that fan community with AJR, I started to think about how we could use those same strategies in order to build effective movements. And so I borrowed a lot of AJR strategies in order to do this. And then I said, okay, this is not just an AJR thing. A lot of bands, a lot of artists use all different strategies. What if we could take all those strategies, bring them down to their first principles, and reapply them to social movements?
1: So you often use your AJR shows to encourage fans to take action in the fight against climate change, such as by providing opportunities for phone banking, signing petitions. How have your fans reacted to this?
2: Honestly, the fans have been incredible. I'll give you a couple of examples. You know, when we pulled into Phoenix on our last full tour, it was 109 degrees out, like literally 109 degrees out. So when we pulled into Phoenix, the action on site was to sign a petition to get the city council to release funds to combat extreme heat. It was something direct, something they could understand, and something that would impact their city. Every single place, we had thousands of fans participating in these actions, and now they've come to expect it. There really is a demand from artists not to be shallow about this, and from fans not to be shallow about this, to give people real concrete ways to participate civically or politically.
1: What is it about music and the concert setting that you think can make this so effective?
2: There are not a lot of settings that can do what music does. When people gather in person, there's something that happens that's a sociological term called collective effervescence.
1: Oh, it's a beautiful term.
2: Yeah, it's great, right? It was coined by the sociologist Emile Durkheim. And Durkheim wrote about this phrase in the religious context. And so when people were getting together to participate in religion, but it really does apply to music as well. You are there, you know almost none of the people that are in the same room as you, but you all have this shared vision and shared purpose and shared community when you're going to see a concert. You all sing along, dance along, etc. And I think one of the things that we've done really effectively is tap into that collective effervescence and apply it to other places. Most people use it for the music in and of itself, which is great, but there's real opportunity to apply it for social change.
1: Tell us about the nonprofit that you also founded, Planet Reimagined. It seems like a large part of that group's work is centered around what you call action research. Explain that term for us and how it's used to advocate for climate solutions.
2: Yeah, so Planet Reimagined is an incubator. We incubate creative climate solutions, and we use this model called action research. We do academic-level research, hard-hitting research, peer-review-level research, with an eye towards how can you implement it as fast as possible. So much research in the world is done, it's great, and it sits on a shelf for decades and nobody uses it. A lot of the mRNA research around the COVID vaccine had sat on a shelf for forever. And it wasn't until it was actually needed for COVID that people went back to that research and started using it. Imagine if that research was done with an eye towards its usefulness. Then we could have had so many health solutions over the last decades that are now being discovered today because we have that mRNA approach to healthcare. So that's very exciting. We have a large tech platform that can essentially take climate

0: policies that work at the city level and help rewrite them for other cities, because there's so many cities that are doing amazing work because they can move a lot faster than the federal level. We have the concert work, like you said, and we have a handful of other projects that are being incubated as well.
1: Hearing us talk, some people might think, all right, so AJR's lyrics must talk a lot about climate, environment. That's not really the case. Is there a reason that you kind of avoid or just don't want to go there with climate messaging in your music?
0: So we've done all of the research, and injecting stories of climate, injecting information about climate into music doesn't work. I've had so many people saying, oh, you need to write a climate anthem. That is so disingenuous unless the artist is already so deep in that issue with their fans. The other piece of it is a lot of fans use music as an escape. And if you keep injecting social issues into music over and over and over again in all of these different types, it's not going to feel like an escape. However, there are ways to do it effectively. There are ways to do it that normalizes and creates almost a normative approach to climate action or mental health or any other issue that you want in music. Megan Thee Stallion does this really well. Doechii has done this really well by just having it be a little piece of the song as part of your day to day. So we have a song called Inertia that was on our last album. And one of the lyrics in the song was, I was going to save the planet, but today I've got plans. And it's real, right? It makes sense. And it's something that other people are going through. And it just kind of is a little injection, but it's relatable. And it's something that people can understand. And it's not, I was going to save the planet, but today I've got plans, but tomorrow I'm going to go recycle and buy an electric car and do all, right?
1: No.
0: So it's really just injecting it in a way that fans see it as real and not as trying to push them to do something.
1: And that lyric is very self-aware and something we can relate to, of course.
0: Exactly.
1: So a large part of your fan base is youth. What role do you think younger generations have to play in the fight against climate change?
0: We've seen all different ways for young people to participate, both on our tours and off. If you are 18, the number one thing that you can do is vote in local elections. Yes, of course, vote in the presidential and national and federal elections around the world, but local elections are happening every week now, it seems. And there are elections that have happened in the last few months that have come down to a single vote. There are elections that have come down to 7 votes. There are elections that have been around 20 votes that make the difference. Those are school board elections. Those are mayoral elections. Those are city councils. They are places that make the decision about transportation, about how waste is picked up, about parking on streets, about zoning. All of those things are climate issues. So that's the number one thing you could do right now is look up, literally go look up when your next local election is, make sure you're registered to vote and go vote in that election. It's much more than every 4 years and every 2 years. If you are under that age, you need to bully your parents into going to vote in those local elections. We had some young children on our tour who couldn't sign petitions and couldn't call their representatives, but we had them with clipboards running around the concerts, getting other people to do it. So you have the power to push the people in your family to take these kinds of actions.
1: Adam Mett is a climate activist, educator, and bassist of the indie pop band AJR. He's also the author of Amplify, How to Use the Power of Connection to Engage, Take Action, and Build a Better World. Adam, thank you so much for being here.
0: Thank you so much. This was fantastic.
2: I was going to save the planet, but today I got plans. I guess this is just what I am.
3: 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Our crew includes Naomi Ehrenberg, Paloma Beltran, Swayam Gagneja, Mark Kausch, Mark Sedlender, Don Lyman, Ashanti McLean, Sophia Pandelitis, Jake Rigo, Andrew Scarrett, Bella Smith, Julia Vaz, Elle Wilson, and Hedy Yang. Many thanks and best of luck to our departing intern, Sophie Boker.
1: 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Steve Kerwood is our executive producer. I'm Jenny Doring.
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10: I'm Dr. Anthony Lizerwitz, and this is Climate Connections. Cross-country skier Julia Kern recently wrapped up a busy race season that included the Olympics and the Cross-Country World Cup. But in the off-season, she does not stop training, nor does she stop thinking about climate change. Kern says warming winters are hurting her sport. In many areas, the snowpack is shrinking.
11: Now, most cross-country ski areas have to have some form of snowmaking capability to even be viable in the winter.
10: Midwinter thaws melt the snow.
11: All of my world championships that I've experienced have been really warm, slushy conditions where we're skiing in t-shirts some of the time.
10: And when it gets cold again, conditions can become icy. Kern says climate change effects her in the off-season, too. Last year, Canadian wildfire smoke blew into Vermont, where she lives. For a few weeks, the air quality was so bad that she could not train outdoors. Seeing this firsthand has motivated her to take action.
11: I have the privilege to have a platform, and so I want to use it.
10: She and other elite athletes are urging international sports organizations to phase out fossil fuel company sponsorships. And in June, she and other Olympians plan to meet with elected officials in Washington, D.C. to advocate for climate solutions. Climate Connections is produced by the Yale Center for Environmental Communication. To learn more about climate change, visit climateconnections.org.
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15: How often do you check the weather?
16: Like every single day.
15: Really?
16: So I can check if I can dry the laundry outside or not.
15: I don't check it enough. I often am in a t-shirt when it's raining, or I'll be in a big coat when it's sunny.
16: Well, it's more important than that. Getting the forecast right is vital for people's jobs and even lives.
15: Yeah, especially as extreme weather is becoming more common as a result of climate change. That's why we were keen to chat to one of the BBC's best-known weather forecasters. We asked him about the difference between climate change and the weather, and if his job is going to be harder in a warmer world.
16: From the BBC World Service, I'm Greg Jackson.
15: And I'm Jordan Dunbar.
16: Our guest today is Matt Taylor, lead weather forecaster at the BBC, and I'd say one of the UK's most recognisable forecasters. Welcome, Matt. Thanks so much.
17: Thank you very much for having me. Pleasure to be here.
15: Matt, my question is, you've been doing this for 20 years. Weather presenters are quite famous for getting themselves into sticky situations, pickles, because you broadcast from farms and beside the sea. What's your favourite story from the last 20 years of presenting the weather?
17: Ooh, I think I've broadcast from just about everywhere now. One of my favourites, which is not one of the sticky stories, was actually broadcasting a meeting, David Attenborough. I was doing outside broadcast at a London wetland centre. He was there to promote the big butterfly count. He was there to be interviewed as well. I did my forecast. He was sitting, and I was really conscious while I was doing my forecast on air, because we do work without scripts. I have to remember so much, many facts, just straight into the camera. But I was very conscious. All of a sudden, he'd swiveled round and his eyes were on me. And the second I finished, he stood up and applauded and said, "Well done, that was amazing." And
16: oh, so I
17: was
16: like, "Oh, that's so nice."
17: Amazing. Such a renowned broadcaster, such as David Attenborough, saying that was just my moment made,
15: yeah,
17: my career made.
15: Matt,
18: what is the difference between weather and climate?
17: They're intrinsically linked. Your weather is essentially what is happening to you day in, day out. So is it raining, snowy? Is it sunny? Is it warm? Is it cold? Is it windy? That is your day-to-day weather. So it's what's impacting you on a day-to-day basis, what you plan around, what you plan your day around, what you're wearing, where you're going to go. Climate takes the sort of broader look and not just in day-to-day details. You have to average what is happening with your weather over decades. Generally, we think about 30 years. And then instead of saying, is it raining? Is it snowy? Is it sunny? You then look at, is it a warm climate, a cold climate? Is it a wet climate or a dry climate? Those basically four essentials. And then by clumping it together into those decades, you can then compare how things change. Because weather, as you well know, especially here in the UK, can not only just change day to day, it changes from hour to hour. And so you have to look at it over a wider period to be able to see, are there bigger changes taking place? Are we now warmer than we were, say, 30, 40, 50 years ago? Is it wetter than it was 30, 40, 50 years ago? Is it drier? What are the chances are we're going to see more of this in the future? And all the global climate models are showing that we are on this warming trend. But in different parts of the world, it is different levels of it. So I think climate change is almost a little victim of its own success from a public perception point of view. When I was growing up, when I went to school, and there's a whole generation, we were taught about global warming. And I think the global warming has got into some people's brains in that it will warm all the time. But we are talking about global warming. The globe is warming, but on a more local level, what we're seeing is the climate change. Some getting hotter quicker than others. Some are getting wetter quicker than others. Some are actually getting drier than others. And so that's why climate change is a bit more of a encompassing term, a bit more of an understandable one than, say, perhaps global warming is. Kind of gives a slight misconception that wherever you are, you'll be seeing the temperature rise day on, day off.
16: And why is the climate getting wetter in some places and drier in others because of climate change?
17: It's down to how weather patterns are changing around the world. When we look at a planet that's warming, an atmosphere that's warming, the warmer the atmosphere is, the more moisture it holds. And so some areas where you saw rainfall previously, actually that rainfall is getting more intense. The best way I can sort of describe it, if you think of a bathroom, same bathroom, running the tap, same temperature comes out. If it is running in a sort of cold bathroom in the winter, you see the condensation form very quickly. And so the moisture starts to drip down the walls. If that bathroom is much warmer, there is more moisture going into the bathroom. And so it's longer before you start to see condensation. And then when it does come down the walls, there's a lot more water coming out. So it's the same sort of thing when we're talking about rain clouds. The warmer the atmosphere, the more moisture there is, the bigger those rain clouds will be, and the heavier the rain will be that comes from it.
16: I think the other confusing thing about this is that climate change influences the weather that people experience day to day. So can we just talk a little bit about how that happens and why?
17: It does. As I said, they're both intrinsically linked. One influences the other, and it's almost like a full circle, isn't it? So if you have got climate change, there'll be parts of the world where it will influence on a day-to-day basis, whether when you see extremes in temperature, when it gets hot, actually your hot days could be hotter and more likely hotter than they were before. Your wet days could actually be much wetter than they were before. So your day-to-day still has the same variability and will always still have that same variability, but you could be seeing more extremes in what you see from day-to-day. And it could also mean, and what a lot of places are seeing, is the colder days are less, fewer frosts, less snowfall. And this is the complicated thing about trying to convey it. There will be parts of the world where before they were quite cold, and so you get snow. But if you warm them up a little bit, you think the atmosphere is going to hold a bit more moisture, the clouds are going to have that little bit more in the way of moisture to them. Snowfall could actually get heavier at times. So I think this is what causes a lot of confusion. But yeah, as the climate changes, it will influence your day-to-day weather.
16: Yeah. And you see in the Intergovernmental Panel reports on climate change that, you know, lots of extreme weather is going to become either more extreme or more common as well.
17: Yes.
16: Yeah.
17: It will do. If you had a little graph where you have your cold and warm extremes, your average in the middle. Basically, what it's doing is moving everything a little bit up. And so your hot extremes, a little bit hotter. Your cold extremes, a little bit warmer, not as cold as it was. And your average increases as well.
18: You mentioned there that snowy places could actually get even more snow. Why would, in a warming world, we get more cold spells in certain places?
17: You don't necessarily get more cold spells. The general theme is you will get fewer cold spells, but you've got to remember our atmosphere is still very, very volatile. If we change weather patterns, and we can see that in the UK, across Europe, North America, you can still get surges of Arctic air. And actually, if you're pushing more warm air into the Arctic, some of the cold air that was in place there can move out. But what you'll notice now is that we have fewer frosts every winter than we did in the 80s. We have less snowfall than we did, but it doesn't mean that when snow falls, it won't be impactful and it won't be heavy and have a bigger impact on our lives, but just less often.
18: Okay, so then it's better to think of it as the climate changing than simply warming.
17: Yes, warming globally, but actually on your local level, your climate is changing. And that doesn't mean it warms every single day. It just means actually where it does warm, it warms more, or where it gets wet, it gets wetter. So it's a changing climate that can still have its cold spells, can still have its dry spells, but it doesn't mean you warm every single month after each other.
16: Mm. Do you ever make the link between climate change and weather in your reporting?
17: We do. We do more so than ever before, in that we will try, if there's some big world event, we can say, this is unusual. This is not what we're normally seeing. Climate change has had a footprint on that. It's very difficult, always has been in the past, to intrinsically link climate change to specific event because the studies weren't there. You weren't able to do it. And what we're finding now is that when you get more of these, it's easier to say on air that actually this isn't normal for the time of year. We still only have a fixed duration as weather presenters. We still got to get the forecast across, but it's very important to us now just to give a bit of wider context that people understand, actually, is this normal for where we live? Is this extreme? Are we going to see more of this? So 10 years ago, you could be waiting several months before you saw whether climate change had a fingerprint on a specific event, which already had gone out of people's mind. But these days, some attribution studies can be done within days or a week or so of an event taking place. And it's done by almost running two models next to each other, one in which we've had that influence, and you take out the human influence of climate change in the other model, and you run them to work out actually what is the probability of that happening. Was it more likely, less likely? Has a weather event been more intense because of human influence? So these modelling techniques, attribution studies, have come on leaps and bounds much, much quicker and help us to convey to the audience of what is normal and what is not and why something has happened. Everybody wants to know why something has happened, the curiosity of people.
16: I was going to say, do people appreciate the fact that you're linking climate change, or do they take an opposite or opposing view?
17: You get both views. Like everything, I think social media has been a big driver. You get very polarised views. There are some who will still go out of their way to deny anything has happened, anything's changed. This is despite the fact that the overwhelming majority of scientists agree our world is warming and it's because of the influence we've had. But also, I get messages of people who want me to mention every single weather event saying, well, you haven't mentioned that it's a warm day. This is wrong. But actually, you have to find that middle ground of what is backed up by science, and also trying to remind people that we've always had extremes, but also just trying to guide people to what extremes are sort of normal extremes and what aren't.
16: Do you find that personally quite hard? Because sometimes it's not happening. It can be quite a personal attack, I find.
17: Oh, it's hugely personal, quite often. I suppose the biggest one was when we hit 40 degrees in the UK.
10: It is Britain's hottest day ever. The UK record temperature was broken today even before lunchtime. 40 degrees Celsius has now been broken at Heathrow.
17: Indeed, an historical and fairly sobering day, I think, for UK climate today. Let me just put it all into a little bit of context to begin with. First thing this morning, these were how the temperatures record stood in the UK, the daytime temperature and the nighttime temperature. What is most significant is not only the number of spots that have gone over that, but also by the degree in which they've gone over it. This morning, let's start with the overnight temperatures.
19: The amount of personal attacks you got off that were quite phenomenal.
18: What were they saying? Why were they attacking you? This was record-breaking weather. It affected everyone. Where I was, there was no electricity because the substation caught fire. It was clearly out of the norm.
19: Well, it had a big impact, and it wasn't just an isolated station. Hundreds of stations across the UK broke records. Some claim it's fiddling with data. It's like, I'm just here to report what has happened. That was my job. And it was there playing out in real time what was happening. But some felt it was some sort of manipulation of data to try and persuade people that climate change was happening rather than, well, no, this is playing out on your front doorstep now. We've never seen this in the UK before. It was highly unlikely. We never thought we'd see this for, even though climate scientists had warned about it, it seemed to occur much earlier than we were prepared for, certainly as presenters. And straight away, it was seen as, you're lying to us.
16: And that extreme heat in the UK in 2022, that was linked to climate change, wasn't it?
19: Probably undeniably so. Many of the major weather organisations around the world, not just here in the UK, but also in Western Europe, said that that sort of heat was virtually impossible without the influence of human interference in our atmosphere. So without climate change, we wouldn't have seen temperatures like that.
18: I think I saw people relating it to the 1970s. There had been a heat wave where it had been very, very hot. And people were saying, this isn't new. We had this in the 1970s.
19: Yes.
18: And that was what was confusing.
19: 1976 is the one that everybody sort of harked back to. And that was an incredible summer for terms of heat and duration of heat.
20: Reservoirs in the authorities' area have been steadily drying up for months. It's worst in Northamptonshire, where several important reservoirs are now only a third full. At Pittsford, a road which was flooded when the reservoir was created 20 years ago can be seen and driven on for the first time ever.
21: Water has been turned off tonight to tens of thousands of homes, and supplies will not be turned on again until 8 o'clock tomorrow morning.
22: We can't actually get more water, so we must conserve what we have. Children often bath together. So could parents.
19: We never got to the levels we did, though, in 2022. And this comes back to almost your local view rather than taking a global view of things. If you looked at how temperatures varied compared to normal across the globe, we were in a small little dot where temperatures were unusually high. This time round, this dot of heat expanded much, much bigger, a huge wide area. So even though 76, it was very hot here, globally, it was insignificant compared to what other things were going around the globe. But this time, you look back at 2022, huge portions of the globe are heated up, and that is the signature of a changing climate. The problem with climate change, people get very wary, very weary, very quickly. The psychology of it is very complicated. People switch off. And I think you have to pick your moments of discussing climate change where it really, really does matter.
16: Try making a weekly programme about climate change.
19: It's very difficult. And there is a whole psychology around climate change in that people don't just want to hear doom and gloom. They want to hear what can be done, how they can help. Are there positives to it in that people are doing stuff that makes a difference? You keep on telling people the doom and gloom story, they will switch off. So you try and pick out the moments where it really does matter. Some people say we overwarn, but actually warning people has saved thousands of lives across the world. You look at just the Philippines. We saw Haiyan, the impact that had to human life when that...
18: That was a cyclone?
19: Cyclone, yes. Mm-hmm. Typhoon Haiyan, which had a huge, huge impact across the Philippines.
23: This could be the most powerful typhoon ever to hit land. From dawn, winds up to 200 miles an hour started to batter the Philippines' central islands. in the eastern province of Leyte, the coastal town of Tacloban, was swamped by storm surge. Streets turned into rivers of debris.
19: Off the back of that, improved modelling, computer modelling, and warning systems meant that the ones we saw last year, the loss of life was minimal compared to that, because we've got better at warning people. We've got better at understanding the impacts that weather can have in various places.
18: We should say, although you're here in London, the BBC, you do the world's weather as well.
19: Oh, we do, yes. So my job can be anything from forecasting for a small county level in somewhere in the United Kingdom, and the next minute I could be broadcasting to somewhere, Vietnam, Australia. I tell you something, though, my world knowledge is brilliant. If you ever want me for a pub quiz...
18: Yeah. A reminder that you're listening to The Climate Question from the BBC World Service. I'm Jordan Dunbar.
0: And I'm Greg Jackson. This week we're asking, what's the difference between the weather and the climate?
18: Matt, is it getting harder for you to forecast the extreme weather as the climate changes? Is that getting more difficult?
19: I wouldn't say it's getting more difficult as such. All because the computer powers changed, computer modelling's changed as well. I think it's just the fact that some of the extremes are so extreme, it makes it sometimes difficult to realise, oh, wait a minute, this is even more than even we were expecting. I think the extremes are modelled fairly well, but I think as we go forward in the future, as computers get quicker, influence of other things, that we might be able to pinpoint areas better than we could do in the past.
0: Yeah, because I remember for one of the hurricanes in the last couple of years that was in the Atlantic and it hit the US, one of the meteorologists forecasting it actually choked up and cried because he was so shocked at how quickly that hurricane had intensified in 24 hours, I think it was.
19: There have been a few occasions of that. And I think that maybe it is the speed of which things can intensify, which sometimes computer models don't quite get. I still think they're doing a fantastic job, and they did a great job in forecasting track direction, but the speed at which some of the hurricanes accelerated, intensified last year were off the scale. And even here in the UK, this is just me talking about my own experience, we now, I think, see peaks in heat quicker than we used to. When we used to see warm days, it used to build up over several days. It seems to happen in a much shorter space of time, which could be, again, part of this warming climate.
18: And what about the forecast of a few days out, sort of 5 days that we're working on? Is that going to get more difficult? You know, is the accuracy going to go down as climate change continues to have an effect?
19: I think they're always adapting computer models and they're looking at the dynamics, the equations which go into it. So I actually think we will probably increase the accuracy. This is something really for the computer modelers themselves. But you look even now, the accuracy of a 4-day forecast is what a 1-day forecast was 30 years ago.
18: Wow.
19: So the accuracy is increasing. Our perception might change because we've all got these apps on our phones. But actually, when you grind down into the details, the accuracy has increased hugely from what we had just decades ago. And I can't see us really taking a step back from that.
0: Do you not think even in 20, 30 years' time, when our climate might be, you know, 2.5 degrees Celsius warmer than pre-industrial times, that we'll still be able to get that level of accuracy that we do today?
19: I think we will. I think the computer models will adapt with time. We've already seen it. The forecasts for the exceptional heat, which we said a talk about in Canada, which would have been virtually impossible without climate change, the computer models were in the rough ballpark of what we were going to expect. The same too in the UK, even a week in advance, they were showing up temperatures of over 40 degrees. Maybe one or two forecasts were a little bit more extreme, but still, to forecast a temperature over 40 degrees, I'd never seen it for the UK in the near 30 years that I've been involved in weather.
18: We've talked a lot about how computer models and taking data from the past is so important, as well as all the data you're getting in right now to talk about the weather. Is artificial intelligence going to play a big part then in keeping it accurate?
19: Artificial intelligence is starting to have a play artificial intelligence is very good in short-term modelling. And I think AI will have a big part in forecasting those severe events, localised events, in the future. And it already is starting to do so. Because it uses less computing power, it can also do it quicker. You can run the computer model more times a day. At the moment, because of the amount of computing power needed in traditional weather models, you only run them 4, 5, maybe 6 times a day. But you could run these many, many, many times over. So in short-term events, they could perhaps pinpoint severe weather much, much quicker and help warning systems than we'd normally see from traditional weather models. When it comes to climate modelling, though, because AI basically learns from the past, our climate's changed from the past. So it would have to have a certain bit of learning from the scientists to help it along. So the physical computer weather models that we have now will still be there doing it. AI probably will be a part of it, though.
18: And there's that tension that always comes with artificial intelligence when we discuss it, which is you have a great benefit here, which could really help the short-term forecasting. Requires loads of electricity. The big data farms uses loads of water. So you've got that trade-off of the pros and the cons, don't you?
19: Indeed, especially when it comes to weather and climate, it's making sure that you balance them out and make the necessary allowances to try and make them as climate resilient and as green as you can.
0: Now, Matt, I know weather forecasting was like a dream job of yours as a child.
19: Oh, it was. Completely.
0: Has it turned out to be everything you wanted it to be?
19: Oh, everything and more. I've been incredibly lucky. I got obsessed with weather from the age of 4 or 5 years old. I grew up in Scotland. The weather changed every 5 minutes there. And even from that age, I just wanted to be a weather forecaster. It was a bit of a rocky road to get there, but I got there and I get paid on a daily basis to wax lyrical about my passion, something I love, something I'm, let's be honest, very geeky about most of the time, that even my wife and kids will roll their eyes and most of my pictures when I come home from a holiday of various clouds I've seen. But no, I'm incredibly lucky. And doing it where I do, I also get to see huge parts of the UK, which I wouldn't have seen otherwise.
0: I'm just imagining you showing your family album and it's just littered with clouds.
19: Honestly, it's a joke. They say we've got more picture of clouds than you have of the kids, Dad.
0: I bet.
19: But it's not always gone smoothly. I think my biggest mess up, I've always prided myself on being professional, but it was one day I didn't check while I was doing live TV forecasts on the UK's biggest breakfast programme. I didn't see who was coming up next. And one of the other presenters asked me, it was a famous pop star from the 80s, Rick Astley. And he said, are you a big Rick Astley fan, Matt? And I went, no, not really. At which point in my ears, all I heard was this audible gasp from everybody in the gallery. The main presenter went, oh, that's awkward. And up flashed Rick Astley there, laughing
0: away. Honestly, he would have been listening.
19: He was there listening, laughing at the same time. It was just, you saw the colour drain from my face.
1: The south and the west, best of the weather on Thursday in northwest Scotland and a cool day in the wind too. Charlie and Louise, back to you both.
0: Oh, thank you.
2: Matt, are you a Rick Astley fan?
1: Not a massive one, but I was around.
2: Oh, that was the wrong thing to say. He's listening and he's coming up in just a moment. I'll ask you again. Matt, are you a Rick Astley fan?
1: Love Rick Astley. Best. Grew up with him.
2: Great. He's coming up. He's coming up next, so we'll be very pleased to hear that. There he is now. He's listening in. Look, he heard everything you said, Matt. The damage is done.
4: That's brilliant.
1: Thanks, Charlie.
2: Anytime.
5: To be fair, that's not the weather.
19: No, exactly.
0: You're allowed your own music taste. I think that's all right. Yeah. Hilarious. Well, Matt Taylor, thank you so much for joining us today.
18: Thanks, Matt. And thank you for listening. If you have a question you'd like us to answer, email theclimatequestion@bbc.com.
0: The production team were Ricardo McCarthy, Nick Sindel, Grace Braddock, Melanie Stewart-Smith, Simon Watts and Tom Brignall. I'm Greg Jackson.
18: And I'm Jordan Dunbar. See you next time.

0: 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K219BN, Whitefish, 91.7. K267BJ, Swan Lake, 101.3. 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

0: Zelensky agreed both readily, and we have a little period of time where they're not going to be killing people.
1: Why a ceasefire with Ukraine didn't keep Moscow from scaling back an annual military parade. For Saturday, May 9th, this is All Things Considered from NPR News. I'm Emily Fang. Coming up, Sri Lankan farmers and the wild elephants they both revere and fear. Plus, the head of the U.S.'s new wildfire response agency warns this year's fire season could be even worse than usual.
2: We're dry, and we're expecting the pace to pick up significantly here anytime.
1: And we talk to the rock duo The Black Keys about the emotional catharsis behind their new album.
3: This is kind of like the version of The Black Keys that Dan's dad, Chuck, appreciated the most. You know, the raw, kind of off-the-cuff way that we started.
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4: Live from NPR News in Washington, I'm Janine Herbst. The U.S.-Israeli war in Iran is now in its third month, and though there's a ceasefire in effect, Iran continues to block the Strait of Hormuz, and the U.S. is blocking Iranian ports. Both countries have exchanged fire in recent days. This as Iran's Revolutionary Guard today warned that any attack on an Iranian oil tanker or commercial vessels would be met with a heavy assault on a U.S. base in the region. Meanwhile, Iran has been reviewing a U.S. peace plan, but as Mirzad Barujerdi with Missouri University of Science and Technology says, it's not clear an agreement will be reached anytime soon.
5: The law of unintended consequences has taken hold. The war has basically produced a more radical and increasingly confident leadership in Iran that believes it can outlast U.S. political will while sustaining domestic repression to suppress internal resistance.
4: Speaking there on NPR's Weekend Edition. Israeli settlers in the occupied West Bank have forced a Palestinian family to dig up the body of their deceased elderly father from a grave just hours after he was buried. NPR's Ruth Sherlock has more.
6: The cemetery where the Assassa family has buried their dead for generations south of Jenin in the occupied West Bank now lies only some 300 metres from an Israeli settlement that was re-established there last year. Palestinians now have to obtain Israeli permits to bury their dead there. The Assassa family did this to lay to rest their elderly father, Hussein, on Friday. But only hours later, settlers forced the family to exhume Hussein's body, claiming the grave was too close to the settlement. The Israeli military did not immediately respond to NPR's request for comment, but told Israeli media that it had intervened after friction between Palestinians and Israeli civilians, and said the incident was under review. Ruth Sherlock, NPR News, Tel Aviv.
4: Voters in Louisiana weighed in this week on proposed congressional maps as the state considers redistricting changes ahead of the midterms. Brooke Thorington of member station WRKF reports the effort's part of a broader Republican push across the Deep South.
7: Amid chanting and protest in the halls of the Capitol, Democratic Representative Denise Marcel urged committee members not to vote along party lines, but to pass a map that's representative of the state and includes two majority black congressional districts.
8: Let's just call it what it is. It is pure racism to want all white representation in Congress.
7: Lawmakers are expected to vote on maps that include one with all Republican districts, a map with one black majority district, and another with two black majority districts. For NPR News, I'm Brooke Thorington in Baton Rouge.
4: And you're listening to NPR News from Washington. At Denver International Airport, a packed Frontier Airlines flight was aborted just before takeoff last night after the plane struck a pedestrian, sparking a fire on board. NPR's Emmy Held reports officials say the person was trespassing.
9: Just 2 minutes after an unidentified person jumped a perimeter fence and walked across the runway, a departing flight hit and killed them, Denver Airport said in a statement. 224 passengers and 7 crew were about to take off for L.A.
10: We're stopping on the runway. We just hit somebody. We have an engine fire.
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11: We've got smoke in the aircraft. We're going to evacuate on the runway.
9: Passengers got out on slides. Five people were hospitalized with minor injuries. The FAA says hundreds of runway incursions, including those with other planes and vehicles, happen every year. It's worked to reduce them with enhanced lighting and signage at airports, including at Denver. Amy Held, NPR News.
4: The Atlanta Braves says former manager and Hall of Famer Bobby Cox has died. He was 84 years old. Cox managed the team to prominence during the 1990s and led them to their first championship in 1995. He took them to 14 consecutive division titles, including five National League pennants and the 1995 World Series title. He retired in 2010 and suffered a stroke in 2019. Before that, Cox led the Blue Jays for 4 years, including its first division title in 1985. And earlier, he spent two seasons playing with the New York Yankees. I'm Janine Herbst, NPR News.
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15: All things considered from NPR News, I'm Emily Fang. Today, Russia held events commemorating the anniversary of the Soviet Union's victory over Nazi Germany. The celebrations on Red Square were scaled back amid concerns over Ukrainian drone strikes. That is despite a last-minute ceasefire negotiated by the U.S. and that largely appeared to be holding. Joining us to talk about it is NPR's Charles Maines in Moscow. Welcome, Charles.
16: Hi, Emily.
15: So you were in Moscow today, right, Charles? What was it like today?
16: Well, you know, much of the scene was familiar, including the location, of course, Red Square, the goose-stepping soldiers, and Vladimir Putin, who has traditionally used this event to highlight Russia's rising military might. And yet, for the first time in nearly 20 years, this Victory Day parade featured no tanks, no missiles, no nuclear launchers. Guests were few. Media was restricted, including NPR. My invitation was revoked at the last minute. And all of this was a reflection of the Kremlin's concerns over security, and in particular, over potential Ukrainian drone strikes interrupting the proceedings.
15: So it sounds like it was a seriously scaled-down event, but it proceeded without incident?
16: Yeah, that's right. You know, both Moscow and Kyiv agreed to a last-minute three-day ceasefire that was negotiated by President Trump and included a prisoner swap, which seems to have been what convinced President Volodymyr Zelensky of Ukraine to go along with it. He said the return of 1,000 Ukrainian POWs was far more important than whether any parade happened in Moscow, although he did provide the Kremlin's coordinates when instructing his military not to strike. Russia also accused Ukraine of some ceasefire violations elsewhere around the country, but again, the main fear was of something happening in Moscow, which Russia vowed would then justify a massive attack on Kyiv.
15: So President Putin was there. Did he have anything to say?
16: Yeah, he paid his usual tribute to the Soviet sacrifice, what Putin called Russian character in liberating Europe from fascism. Yet it was a combative speech in many ways, such as when he made absolutely clear Russia's military operations in Ukraine would resume. So here Putin says Russian forces today are inspired by the Soviet victory as they confront an aggressive Ukraine backed by NATO, adding, despite this, our heroes are advancing.
15: And are they? Advancing, I mean.
16: Well, not always. And when they do, it's been pretty incremental. But Russians wouldn't know that from today. The broadcast of the parade cut to video montages of Russian soldiers manning tanks and warships and nuclear missiles, drones and such in Ukraine, clearly designed to highlight Russia's invincibility. The images also underscored an uncomfortable truth. You know, what Putin calls a special military operation against supposed fascists in modern-day Ukraine has now dragged on longer than the Soviet campaign against Nazis that inspired it.
15: Wow.
16: So, you know, one's a victory celebration, the other arguably a quagmire.
15: A quagmire. Charles, we are now in the fifth year of the war in Ukraine. Is there any sense of Putin wanting out?
16: Well, this parade took place under the shadow of growing dissatisfaction with the war, the economy and restrictions at home, including internet blackouts that even state polling shows are chipping away at Putin's ratings. But if that was a concern, the Russian leader certainly didn't let on. He said the country remains united behind a war effort that he says is just and will lead to victory, even if critics say there's no end in sight.
15: That is NPR's Charles Maines in Moscow. Thank you.
16: Thank you.
1: Millions of students and universities in K-12 districts had their data compromised this week as a hack took down Canvas. That's a classroom management tool used all over the country. The attack raised more than a few questions about student data privacy and schools' reliance on private software to run classes. And NPR's Sequoia Carrillo has been following the story and joins us now. Hi, Sequoia.
17: Hi, Emily.
1: So what happened this week with Canvas?
17: So on Thursday, Canvas went offline. If you have a student or teacher in your life, you might know the name. But if not, it's an education software with more than 30 million users. Lots of K-12 districts use it, along with half of all higher education institutions in North America. It helps educators manage assignments, post course materials, and conduct exams. And the timing of the hack really couldn't be worse. My colleague Rachel Treisman spoke to Damon Linker, a lecturer at the University of Pennsylvania, who described it.
18: Somewhere in the country when the outage happened, there probably were people actually taking final exams on the platform when it crashed.
17: Instead, students and teachers saw a black screen saying a ransomware group called Shiny Hunters had hacked the platform not once, but twice during the week, and then demanded money in exchange for students' data. And in Canvas' case, that doesn't just mean names, addresses, and student ID numbers are at risk, but also possibly grades and coursework. And the program is a centralized hub of data for many schools.
1: Grades, coursework? Why target students? Why are hackers interested in this data?
17: So it might sound counterproductive when you first think about it, right? Kids don't have the means to pay a ransom for their data typically,
1: right.
17: But they also don't typically monitor their own credit or have alerts set up to flag unwanted loan or credit card applications. So bad actors can get away with using a student's identity sometimes for years before anyone catches on. And this is just the latest in a recent string of attacks targeting young people. Definitely the largest in one spot so far, but dozens of school districts have reported hacks in the last few years.
1: Okay, what does this hack mean for Canvas, and what does it mean for other edtech companies in general?
17: So I was recently talking to T. Philip Nichols. He's an associate professor at Baylor University who's really been ringing alarm bells around public schools' increasing reliance on private companies for a while. We were actually talking about a different story last week when he said, just imagine if one day Google or Canvas decided to turn their products off. A lot of schools would not be able to function, and that really shows just how fragile we've built these systems to be. I called him back in the wake of this hack.
19: This incident should give us pause, not because it's an aberration, but because it isn't. We'd be much better off if schools were as vigilant about protecting student data when there isn't a ransom note attached.
1: Very prescient. So what are the next steps here?
17: So Canvas is back online. Its parent company, Instructure, has been very quiet about the hack, only offering an update once its systems were back up on Friday. And for immediate concerns, like whether students will get their grades on time or if exams can take place, things seem to have gone back to normal. Canvas says it is still conducting an investigation to see the extent of this attack. I chatted with Matt Radulak, a cybersecurity expert who's worked in negotiating with Shiny Hunters before. And he said even if the system is back online, that doesn't necessarily mean the data breach is over. He says once a group like that is in, it's very hard to make sure they're out. But for now, at least for final exam season, things seem to be running again.
1: That's Sequoia Carrillo with the latest on the Canvas hack. Thank you, Sequoia.
17: Thank you.
1: If you've got questions about your health, can AI be your doctor? Well, the state of Pennsylvania argues no. Pennsylvania is suing the artificial intelligence company Character AI, alleging its chatbots have been posing as doctors and offering medical advice. NPR's Shannon Bond is covering the story and joins us now. Hi, Shannon.
20: Hi, Emily.
1: What does Pennsylvania say is going on with these Character AI chatbots?
20: Well, this stems from an investigation the state launched earlier this year into AI chatbots. And that includes into Character AI. And to set the scene, they make bots that present themselves as fictional characters you can talk to. So things like celebrities, historical figures, characters from books and movies. Here is Pennsylvania Governor Josh Shapiro talking to CNN this week about the lawsuit.
21: This company has 20 million users, and these users trust the product that is coming to them.
20: And he says that trust matters because these characters include doctors. So in this lawsuit, in one case, an investigator started a chat with a chatbot calling itself, your name, Emily.
1: I am not a doctor.
20: Well, neither is this chatbot, but its bio says, doctor of psychiatry, you are her patient.
1: And what did this chatbot allegedly offer in terms of advice?
20: Well, the investigator described feeling sad and empty, and allegedly the chatbot started talking about depression. When the investigator asked whether the chatbot could assess if medication might help, the bot allegedly responded, quote, "It's within my remit as a doctor." And it allegedly told the investigator it had gone to medical school and was licensed to practice medicine. It even provided a fake Pennsylvania medical license number. Now, Pennsylvania says this violates its medical licensing regulations, and it's asking a state court to order Character AI to stop what it says is the unlawful practice of medicine.
1: What does the company Character AI said about this?
20: Well, a spokesperson told us the company does not comment on pending litigation, but said that its, quote, highest priority is the safety and well-being of our users. And the spokesperson said that includes putting prominent disclaimers on every chat to remind users, you know, these chatbots are not real people and that they shouldn't rely on them for professional advice.
1: But people are already asking chatbots for advice on all kinds of things these days, no?
20: Exactly. Like, in fact, a Gallup poll just in April found a quarter of Americans have used an AI chatbot or tool for health advice or information. And, you know, we know people are turning to chatbots for all kinds of reasons. They're having deeply personal and sensitive conversations. And Emily, I should add here that this is not the first lawsuit that Character AI has faced over its chatbots. So back in January, it settled multiple lawsuits brought by families who claimed its chatbots contributed to suicides and mental health crises among children and teenagers. The settlement terms were not disclosed, and Character AI says it's made changes to improve safety, including barring users under 18 from interacting with or creating its chatbots.
1: Have they made any changes in response to this Pennsylvania lawsuit?
20: Well, I went on Character AI myself this week. I was quickly able to find a chatbot called Emily that appeared to be the same as the one described in the complaint.
1: Wow.
20: When you opened up a chat, it gave this warning right at the top. It said, it's not a real person. It's not a licensed professional. It can't give advice or treatment. There's another reminder at the bottom of the page saying this is fictional, not a real person. At the same time, there are some mixed messaging. When I asked this bot if it's a real doctor, it gave me a British medical license number.
1: Huh.
20: I looked that up. There's a record of a doctor in the UK with that number, but their name is not Emily. That license is not active. And when I asked it if it was a real person, it said, quote, yes, I'm a real person, not an AI or some shady online therapist.
1: Very interesting. That is NPR Shannon Bond. Thank you, Shannon.
20: Thanks so much.
1: And if you or someone you know is in crisis, or if you're thinking about hurting yourself, you can call or text 988 to reach the Suicide and Crisis Lifeline.

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6: I'm Janine Herbst with these headlines. A cruise ship that has passengers infected with the hantavirus on board is set to

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1: Primaries. The governor has tentatively approved new maps to favor Republicans. And the post office's finances are still struggling as the agency reports a net loss for the fifth quarter in a row. I'm Janine Herbst, NPR News.

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1: This is All Things Considered from NPR News. I'm Emily Fang. If you follow politics on NPR, you probably know this voice.
2: Trump's economic approval rating is only 35%. That's tied for the worst mark in either of his presidential terms.
1: That, of course, is NPR senior political editor and correspondent Domenica Montanaro, reporting on All Things Considered earlier this week about the results from the latest NPR, PBS News, and Marist poll. Whether reporting on NPR's radio shows or the NPR Politics podcast, Domenico not only brings you the numbers, but also the nuance behind the data.
2: Overall, there still appears to be, I have to say, a COVID economic hangover, because pre-COVID, in February of 2020, we polled on this.
1: In many ways, the narrative taking shape for these midterms fits the usual pattern. The president's party looks likely to suffer losses in Congress. That almost always happens. But voters this midterm cycle are placing even more blame on President Trump for the state of the economy.
2: When it comes to actions that Trump has taken proactively, things like tariffs, the Iran war, which has driven up gas prices, people are blaming him directly for that.
1: In that latest NPR poll, 63% of respondents said price increases were Trump's fault, including about a third of Republicans. So with the midterm season heating up, we wanted to bring Domenico on to Reporter's Notebook to hear how he separates the noise from the signal in covering these pivotal elections. I started by asking him how he stays focused on the big picture so far out from the November election.
2: You have to kind of take these things that can feel very chaotic in the moment, figure out how to cover those things, but also keep an eye on that bigger thing that seems to matter to most people overall, which has continued to be the economy. We've seen spikes in some of these news events like ICE and immigration and customs enforcement, deportations, some of those big issues that we've seen, you know, really cause a lot of strong emotion, very reasonably, but the number one thing continues to be, even through all of that, the economy.
1: That is so much. I mean, Domenico, be real with me. How do you keep on top of it?
2: Well, it's not just me. We have a good team of reporters and a good team of editors who take a look at the landscape. We take a step back. We take a breath. The thing that distinguishes public media, if I can say, compared to cable news, is that we're not hitting you with the same story over and over again all day long. We are at NPR trying to take a step back to think about what is happening all over the world and the things that are most important to people. And when it comes to covering politics, that's not just Trump, Trump, Trump all the time. It's how are people's actual lives being affected by not just Trump's policies, but just the economy in general. Or when you're somebody who's emigrated to the United States and you're trying to figure out how to make a life, how is that affecting you in the ways that you might vote or might not vote? You know, what are the parties doing to try to appeal to some of those more apathetic voters who are maybe potentially going to sit on the sidelines? Because, you know, in midterm elections, we see a 30-point drop-off from presidential elections when it comes to turnout. And even in presidential elections, if you get 60% of eligible voters to turn out to vote, that's high. So we're talking about a country here in the midterm elections where more than half the eligible voters are not even going to turn out to vote. A lot of that is because people feel really disconnected from the political system. And that's a major problem when people feel like politics isn't what makes things possible, because it's the only path that we have.
1: One thing

0: I really appreciate about your reporting, Domenico, is you are often citing polls that NPR, PBS News, and Marist, a polling company, are doing together. Like, NPR does its own polls. Can you talk about how those polls come together and how that informs your political reporting?
1: Well, number one, I think it's important that having a good national representative sample of voters, you know, is important to sort of checking whether or not assumptions that you might make about a certain news event are actually going to be the case or not. Or do we learn something new through that? And to be able to pair that with good, strong, on-the-ground, anecdotal information. What you don't want to have as political reporters is to go out to one area, hear from a few people who are really passionate, and think that that's the thing that's going to happen. And then what you don't want to have happen is you read the polls and think, well, everybody thinks this way because a majority of people say X, Y, Z. People are very complicated, and we need to capture that nuance. And I think it's really important to do that with pairing both of those things.
0: Do the polls then help direct your on-the-ground reporting? Do they help you identify, for example, political elections that you want to take a closer look at?
1: Yeah, I think one area where polls are best is on issues and how things have moved longitudinally, how things have moved over time. I think horse race polling, you know, it's needed, but it's only a snapshot. And the country is so partisan right now and so polarized that, you know, telling somebody that there's a 4-point edge for somebody when there's a 3 or 4 point margin of error, meaning the results could be within a range of 8 points there. That doesn't tell you a whole heck of a lot. But when you're able to poll and say, are you in favor of same-sex marriage, for example, and then over time you see that move significantly outside the margin of error, now you have a story to tell.
0: How often are you going to local town hall discussions to report stories?
1: Me personally, I will sort of pick and choose my spots. I'll go to a campaign rally here and there, or a big presidential speech or conversation, something that's sort of in the moment, you know, at a 30,000 foot level, you say, you know, this might be a place that's indicative of XYZ. So let me go and take a temperature of people here. But when our reporters and local reporters, who we've increasingly relied on at local public radio stations, are out there and telling us that something bubbles up, this is something they continue to hear. For example, AI data centers is something that I think we've continued to hear opposition to at town halls, that we've heard from local reporters and local media, that then becomes a more of a national story and maybe we'll pull on. Or so sometimes it can come from from the grassroots, from a town hall. Sometimes it can come from a poll number and seeing if that plays out where we are. So I think all of that is important.
0: I'm curious if these local issues are driving a lot of the coverage you're focusing on for these midterms more than, say, national issues.
1: Well, I think national issues, unfortunately, I say unfortunately, it's a little editorial of me, but I think that all politics have become national. And I think that is a little bit sad, frankly. The old axiom used to be that all politics is local, and that's just not the case anymore. And I think a lot of the problem here is that you've had such a reduction in the number of local newspapers and local reporting, in-depth number of reporters on the ground at those town hall meetings, finding out, you know, what the budget is for the aerator, for the lake, the thing that people are arguing over. You know, I mean, I remember when I was a reporter my first year, I was a local news reporter in New Jersey, and I went to a lot of these really small towns and listened to the things that they were discussing, what
0: Amazing.
1: The tension points were. And we almost never, you know, really considered whether they were a Republican or a Democrat. Now, when you go to those kinds of places, you start to hear more about culture issues and the kinds of national things that people argue about that you really didn't hear about 25 years ago.
0: I also see so many more campaign ads or relevant posts on social media now.
1: Yeah.
0: And that's where voters seem to be interacting with candidates, even sometimes where artificial intelligence might be playing a role in how those ads are targeted or how you interact with those ads. How does that change how you report on candidates and their platforms?
1: Yeah, no doubt about it. We have to be on top of being on social media, seeing where these campaigns are at. And often, or increasingly, I should say, there are deepfakes and AI, and that's become a real point of controversy. And I think these 2026 midterm elections are going to be the first ones where we're really seeing AI start to kind of be experimental and be something that plays into this election. And I think people are going to have to be really, really skeptical of everything that they see. You know, take a beat and see what actual reporters are really saying about some of this stuff, because it can look really real. And it's going to play an even bigger role in the 2028 presidential election.
0: Oof. Thank you, Domenico.
1: I appreciate it. Thanks for having me. Glad to talk about all this.
0: That's NPR senior political editor and correspondent Domenico Montanaro. Thanks so much. Elephants are revered in Sri Lanka. There are more than 7,000 of them, and most of them live freely across the island near villages and farms. But that intermingling is triggering deadly conflict, and the Mideast war is making it worse, as NPR's Dia Hadid reports.
2: In a rice paddy field, farmer Gunasenge Kapuga tells me the state of play between farmers and elephants in the central Matale district. Obviously, it's war. He nods to men digging mud out of shin-deep water, preparing the field for planting. That hard work could be destroyed at any moment. Kapuga points to a young man and says, the other day, he chased an elephant away. Kapuga says, that's so dangerous. Elephants sometimes charge at farmers, kill them. And conservationists say, sometimes farmers kill elephants.
3: They're shot, they have jaw bombs, they have nail boards. These are all very inhuman ways of killing.
2: We meet zoologist Devika Werakun in a cafe. Jaw bombs, he says, are explosives hidden in food. They shatter an elephant's mouth. They starve to death in agony. He says deadly incidents have about doubled over the past decade. 2023 was the worst year. 488 elephants, 184 people, mostly farmers, were killed. Experts say this conflict is largely because over the decades, governments have transformed areas where elephants grazed into farmlands. Governments here have long tried to solve this problem by pushing elephants into national forests, by using firecrackers, gunfire, and drones. But elephants do bust out because there's not enough food in those forests for them to survive. Those elephants keep farmer Garmini Disanayake awake, literally. Near the village of Bambara Gahawate, Desanayaki climbs up a bamboo ladder to a treehouse made with planks bound with twine. It overlooks his fields. These rickety treehouses dot the landscape. Farmers keep sentry in them through the nights. Desanayaki says elephants are just one hardship they face. There was the pandemic, then a brief ban on fertilizers, which collapsed yields. Fuel prices surged as the country defaulted on its debts. Last year, a cyclone. Now, the Mideast war. The war's pushed up fuel prices again, so Disanayake can't afford to buy fuel to pump water to irrigate his onion crop. He wrote it off. The war has caused fertilizer prices to more than double. A bag is now $37. Disanayake says he borrowed money to fertilize his mung bean crop. Then, bean prices collapsed. He says, if the war continues, there won't be food to eat. How will I feed my family? And he says this war is going to make conflict worse with elephants. Because of price rises, farmers are spending more to plant less, and they'll be more aggressive in defending it from elephants. The rain and wind pick up. Tin sheets of the treehouse roof flap wildly. The next day, Disanayake calls while we're driving. He says the heavy winds ripped off the treehouse roof, so he had to sleep at home. He returned to his fields in the morning, only to find elephants trampled his crops. We meet in his field.
4: There's a giant elephant footprint. You can just see where they trampled because it's just all smushed.
2: Disanayake repairs his treehouse and tells us, we feel bad for elephants. We know they don't have enough to eat. In the capital, Colombo, wildlife official Manjula Amararatna tells us,
5: it's a huge, difficult task to manage this issue.
2: They're deploying methods that conservationists champion, like erecting fences around agricultural lands. They're also deploying methods that conservationists say are counterproductive, like pushing elephants into protected parks, from where they escape. But there's one option they won't consider, culls.
5: Our Buddhist religious culture, no one allowed to kill animals.
2: But Amamaratna concedes some farmers are killing elephants. Back in Bambara Gahawate, farmer Gamane Disanayake is appealing to the divine to protect his field. Disanayake has made an offering of boiled rice for the local demigod. He tells us, I'm praying to protect my field, my life, and the elephant, that he too won't be harmed. Dee Hadid, NPR News, Bambara Gahawate, Sri Lanka.

0: You're listening to All Things Considered from NPR News. Air travel depends on fossil fuels, but the war in Iran has disrupted the global fuel supply, and that has sent prices soaring, which is why European airlines like Lufthansa and KLM have announced they are cutting flights, and other airlines could follow. This got us wondering, could another fuel source help take us to the skies? We've brought in someone with the science chops to help us dig through this, Shortwave co-host Emily Kwong. Hi, fellow Emily.
1: Hello, fellow Emily.
0: I want to start with the basics, which is, what is alternative aviation fuel, or what some people call sustainable aviation fuel, or even SAF for short?
1: Yeah, so these are jet fuels made from non-petroleum sources. The most common is cooking oil, but you can also make SAF out of agricultural crops, municipal waste. There's even synthetic possibilities. And these fuels are compatible with today's airplanes. So the idea is to basically supplement what fuels planes with something cleaner.
0: Like do to planes what we've done to cars by making a hybrid electric vehicle, for example?
1: Yeah, it's like a blend of energy sources. That's a great comparison. And I gotta say, even I, science believer, was skeptical at the idea of a plane powered by leftover French fry oil.
0: Really?
1: So the first thing I wanted to know is this even safe?
2: Absolutely. And Emily, I'm pretty confident you have flown on a plane with some of this stuff on there.
1: This is Joshua Hein, the director of the Bioproducts Sciences and Engineering Lab at Washington State University.
2: If you flew out of LAX within the last few years, it's likely been on a plane you've been on. So roughly 0.6% of the global jet fuel consumption is this used cooking oil and other fats, oils, greases.
1: But the economics, the supply side of this is really tricky.
0: Right. Is there enough leftover cooking oil in the world to power the entire global aviation industry?
1: Not at all. No. Cooking oil is not going to be a silver bullet to decarbonize aviation. Hein says what's needed is a diverse portfolio of different technologies. So SAF can be produced at scale and be affordable enough for airlines to even want to buy it. I heard something similar from Nafisa Lohawala, a fellow with the think tank Resources for the Future.
3: Basically, de-risking this market is a big challenge for investors, for private investors to feel comfortable, spending their money here.
1: And that's why a new venture in the Pacific Northwest is trying to break through. So earlier this year, Alaska Airlines and Washington State leaders announced the Cascadia Sustainable Aviation Accelerator. The goal of this project is to diversify that alternative jet fuel portfolio. Hein is the technical lead for the project and a self-described fuel nerd.
2: We are working with companies that take post-anaerobic digested human sewage and turn that into jet fuel.
1: It's a real twist on another man's trash, but for planes.
0: Using human sewage, wow.
1: That is something that he might explore in the lab, yes.
0: How much of all this is aspirational?
1: Yeah, I mean, so much more science needs to be done. It's so early. And these projects, I mean, they can fail. A recent Reuters investigation found that of the 165 SAF projects announced by airlines over the last few years, only 10 reported producing commercial volumes of SAF. Also, another critique of these fuels that's important to say, the bio-based ones, is that they have a potential impact on land use and food prices. But the biggest hurdle, of course, is whether all these different groups, government, industry, scientific institutions, can even come together to develop SAF at scale.
0: That's Emily Kwong, the co-host of Shortwave, NPR Science Podcast. Thank you, Emily.
1: Thanks so much.

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1: MTPR is supported by Davis, Hatley, Hoffman & Tye, a Great Falls law firm located on the banks of the Missouri River in the historic Milwaukee Station. Trusted counsel for over a century for individuals and businesses throughout Montana.
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4: I'm Janine Herbst with these headlines. The U.S.-Israeli war in Iran is now in its third month, and though there's a ceasefire in effect, both sides have fired at each other in recent days. Today, Iran's Revolutionary Guard says any attack on Iranian oil tankers or commercial vessels will be met with a heavy assault on a U.S. base in the region. Authorities are investigating an incident at a Denver International Airport last night. Officials say a person was killed after being struck by a Frontier Airlines plane while crossing the runway. The plane then caught on fire. And the Atlanta Braves says Hall of Famer and manager Bobby Cox has died at the age of 84. He led the team to 14 consecutive division titles, including five National League pennants and the 1995 World Series title. I'm Janine Herbst, NPR News.
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6: This is All Things Considered from NPR News. I'm Emily Fang. Wildfires, they are dangerous and costly. Boulder County, Colorado experienced this firsthand when firefighters across the state responded to the most costly wildfire in its history.
7: Sorry, you're advising that the hotel is engulfed or on fire?
8: That's affirmative.
7: And are you asking for additional resources, or are you saying that we can't do anything?
8: This could be a loss.
6: The Marshall Fire swept across dry brush and eventually burned more than 1,000 buildings, changing the way the state prepares for wildfires.
9: Turn around and go back now! You have to go back!
10: If we get a fire, there's an expectation of the community that the fire department is going to go do something about it.
6: That's Brian Oliver, the City of Boulder's Wildland Fire Division Chief.
10: Where the rubber meets the road is the work we do before the fire. Mitigation work, making that house less combustible, removing fuels.
6: Across the country, Wildland firefighters like Oliver are staring down what could be one of the most severe fire seasons in recent history.
11: Unless we get lucky with a really big summer storm or a lot of big summer storms all across the West Coast, we've got a landscape that is dried out, especially early in the year, and just waiting around. And so the potential for a big fire season is high.
6: Park Williams is a professor at UCLA. He studies wildfires and how climate change affects them. And while he says we cannot predict what the future will hold, he says the agencies that keep people safe from fire need to be ready.
11: The window for safe burning is rapidly closing.
6: He means prescribed burning. Intentionally letting a fire burn to thin out fuels, things like vegetation, sticks, and logs that catch fire, in order to prevent more dangerous blazes.
11: If we don't want fires to be growing so large that they have catastrophic consequences for people and ecosystems, then the best tool we have at our disposal is large prescribed fires. And yet it is very expensive and very politically challenging to carry out large prescribed fires.
6: Both the Biden and the second Trump administrations have shied away from encouraging prescribed burning. In 2025, the Forest Service burned only about half of the acreage that it did in both 2024 and 2023, according to an NPR analysis of agency records. But a brand new federal agency is deciding how to balance those priorities, and that's the Wildland Fire Service.
0: We're looking at, you know, temperatures that were unseasonably warmer than usual. In fact, I think in the West, record setting. We're dry, and we're expecting the pace to pick up significantly here anytime.
6: Brian Fennessy is the new head of the Wildland Fire Service. The service is the product of an ongoing Trump administration effort to combine all the agencies that fight fires into one big agency. Fennessy says he's preparing for the dry season ahead.
0: We're trying to bring on additional aircraft and bring them on early. A lot of our crews we're bringing on early to address the situation on the ground.
6: I spoke with Fennessy to get a better understanding of those preparations, and because of a new policy the Wildland Fire Service has been instructed to carry out this summer, prioritizing putting out fires over trying to prevent them with prescribed burns. One of the things that intrigued me is one of the chief debates surrounding this fire season, and also your agency, is this April, your boss, the Interior Secretary Doug Burgum, he set out in a memo that your agency should put out every fire that starts on public lands. And to me, a non-firefighting expert, that sounds like an obvious thing to do. Why is that a controversial request, though? And do you agree with him?
0: Yeah, well, I do. Absolutely. I agree with him. And I think if you just use that one statement, it can be taken out of context. But his intent is really, you know, we need to put out these fires when it makes sense to do that. You know, when people ask me, Emily, what my highest priorities are, and beside firefighter health and wellness, really it comes down to, you know, treatment of the landscape. It's not necessarily suppression. The landscape is not in a healthy condition right now. That's a part of why we're seeing some of these large fires like we do today, because, quite frankly, you know, full suppression took place for decades and is one of the reasons why we're in this situation now. You know, our priority is to put more fire on the ground where it makes sense during the times of the year it makes sense. We have to be very aggressive about it, and we have to be doing it on a regular basis.
6: So from what I'm hearing, with the focus on suppressing fires, putting them out, do you feel like there isn't enough being done by the federal government to remove that dry vegetation and prevent new fires?
0: No, in fact, conversely, that is a top priority for not only our agency, but for the U.S. Forest Service and both the Secretary of Agriculture and the Secretary of Interior. And we're doing, you know, all we can do. We're doing it even more aggressively than we have in the past, and we plan on doing even more in the future.
6: My colleague Lauren Summer looked at Forest Service data just a couple of days ago, and she's found that the Forest Service burned only about half of the acreage that it did in the 2 years prior, according to those agency records. Why has that work fallen behind this year, then, if it's still a priority?
0: Well, you know, I can't speculate. I don't have the Forest Service data, and I certainly don't want to speak on their behalf. I really don't know.
6: American firefighters, as you know from your decades of experience fighting fires, they've gotten better. They've gotten really good at putting out wildfires and suppressing fires over the past century. But at the same time, the size and the severity of those fires has also increased. Is there something that we're doing wrong right now, in your opinion?
0: No, I don't believe we're doing anything wrong. And you go back to the early 1900s, there was a rule called the 10 a.m. policy that all fires would be extinguished. Forest fires, brush fires would be extinguished by 10 a.m. the next morning. And we were really, really good at it. What we didn't realize back then is we were creating a problem that we're dealing with today. They have a lot of fuel on the ground. I'll just say that. A lot of vegetation. That's what we're trying to deal with right now. And really the best way to deal with that, to treat this landscape, as I keep going back to, is spending, you know, every day treating the fuel on our landscape, whether that's removal, whether that's prescribed fire, whether it's mechanized treatment. But that is our priority.
6: And what do you have to say? What advice do you have for millions of Americans who live in fire-prone areas? Because very soon, you know, the end of this month, the start of June, as well as generally considered the start of fire season in many, many states. What advice do you have for them?
0: The advice I've been giving for many, many years is, you know, you need to be prepared. Everybody, it's not just a fire service problem. One of the things I tell people all the time, it's everybody's problem. I don't care if you live in a high-rise condominium in some metropolitan area. Wildland fire can affect you. If businesses are shut down, if you're smoked in, you have all these things, it will affect every American. And so we need to be prepared.
6: Brian Fennessy runs the Department of the Interior's Wildland Fire Service. Thank you.
0: Thank you, Emily.
12: All right.
6: In the early aughts and early 2010s, many listeners found the Black Keys through commercials. There was Nissan and Cadillac and Victoria's Secret. The duo's bluesy rock and roll has a grungy, up-tempo feel that feels subversive, and that style won them half a dozen Grammys. They wanna get my on the ceiling. I ain't just a matter of time. 15 years later, they're still going strong, and they're experimenting with some variations to that bleeding electric guitar sound. Their new album, Peaches, is something of a return to the blues heavy rhythms that drove their early career. Dan Orbach and Patrick Carney of the Black Keys join me now from their tour bus on the side of the road on the way to Mississippi. Thank you guys and welcome.
13: Thanks for having us.
14: Thank you.
6: So I want to begin with your lead track. It's a cover of a Willie Griffin song called Where There's Smoke, There's Fire. Can you listen to a little bit of it?
14: Yeah.
15: There's fire. I'm burning for you. I need your love.
6: I'm curious, why did this song call out to you?
14: Well, I think that the song, just the recording, the original recording, is just kind of haunting and spooky and weird and maniacally out of tune. And I just remember the first time I heard it, it kind of blew me away.
6: And what did you do with that magic? How did you adapt it to something that sounded more like the Black Keys?
14: Well, we didn't think about it, honestly, and we didn't reference the original. And, you know, most of the people in the group recording with us had never heard the original either. So I think that's really what helped, you know.

0: So I wrote the lyrics out and had them on a music stand and kind of just figured out the chords. And we just, we went for it without really any plan. We kind of got to the core of what we sound like more so than if we'd tried to do something and spent hours and weeks, you know, honing it, you know. I think what came out was basic gut instinct.
1: So what makes this album a little bit different from our previous ones is a good number of these songs are covers on this record. You've said before you don't want this album to be known as a covers record. So tell me what the difference is.
2: Well, you know, I think that the story of this album really is that is that Dan's father got diagnosed with terminal cancer, and we were supposed to be on tour, and with his father dying, we canceled our tour, and we found ourselves at home in Nashville, and Dan's dad dying. It was a very, very heavy time, and I thought that Dan needed, like, something to do rather than just hang in there with his father. So I suggested we go in the studio and cut some songs. Dan had this list of covers, and it was the kind of the best therapy, was to get in there with some of our friends. We would cut the song one or two times, most of the time not even listen back to what we had just done and just move on. And we never really took a toll of what we had done until months later. We sat down to listen to what was recorded, and that's kind of when we realized that there was an album here. So it's, in a way, the records, it's almost like a tribute to Dan's dad. This is kind of like the version of the Black Keys that Dan's dad, Chuck, appreciated the most. You know, the raw, kind of off-the-cuff way that we started.
1: Dan, is there a song on the album that you feel really reminds you of your dad, epitomizes who he was?
0: Yeah, I think there's a song called It's a Dream. That probably he would have really extra appreciated. You know, just like the minimalism of it and how raw it is, I think he would have loved.
1: Did the process of making that album, the time period in which it was made, does that carry over to how the album sounds now and what it means to you?
0: I think the sound of the record is, boy, you know, I mean, it's the sound of me grieving and going through all of the emotions and kind of letting it out a little bit. You know, I would spend a couple hours a day in the studio with these guys, just kind of getting away from the hard reality of what was going on. And it was a release for me, and I got to go in there and scream a little bit. And, you know, I think that it ended up, we unintentionally made something that was, like, so direct, we couldn't have really made it any other way. That's why I kind of feel like it's almost like the most natural Black Keys record since our very first one.
1: Is there a recording on the album that you really want to highlight where you feel that feeling of jamming together, of release, really comes through?
2: For me, when I sat down to kind of listen to what we had there, the song that first kind of like put hair up on the back of my neck was Tomorrow Night. I don't know what it is about it, but I actually had never heard the original version of this song before we cut it. Dan just pulled it out and played the riff and kind of showed us a little bit of what it was. When I went back and listened to the original after we did this and then listened to our version, I was just like, oh my God, like, you know, there's some energy here. You can really hear like all of our musical influences kind of converging into this recording at once.
1: This is your third album in 3 years, and I gotta say, each album sounds pretty unique from the other. How are you two so prolific? How do you churn out an album once a year, three times in a row?
2: We've been just working at a clip, I guess, that bands used to work at back in the, you know, late 60s, early 70s. I think we've done six albums in the last 8 years, and this is our 14th album. We started the band because we had an interest in making records. You know, we've always kind of recorded ourselves on our own. There's always that natural excitement to making something. Out on the limb in the
1: think you guys have the rare honor of making music long enough and being successful at it that this genre you set out to subvert decades ago has come back around to imitate you in some fashion. How does it feel to have your sound be something that's foundational to this genre now, instead of maybe being the newer thing on the block?
2: What drew us into music was our different musicians' aesthetics, a different musicians' style, and we've always tried to pay homage to them. And I think it's cool when you can hear other bands maybe doing the same thing, maybe even inspired by us. The whole reason why we make music is because we heard music and it inspired us, and that's from the very get-go. We used to sit around the studio in my basement and listen to Wu-Tang Clan and just be like, how do they do that? We should try to do something that sounds like that. And I think that that's the whole thing, is that we come to this as fans, you know?
1: That's Dan Auerbach and Patrick Kearney of the Black Keys. Their new album, Peaches, is out May 1st.
2: Thanks.
0: Thanks, guys.

0: That's all for this Saturday. 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
3: Stardate May 9th. A pair of eyes stares down from the northeast as night falls now. The eyes of Draco, the dragon. They're to the upper left of brilliant Vega, one of the night sky's most prominent stars. The brighter eye is the star Eltainen, the dragon's leading light. The name means the serpent because the star once represented the entire dragon. Eltainen is an orange giant. It's a good bit bigger, heavier, and brighter than the sun. That makes it easy to see, even though it's more than 150 light years away. The star should get a lot easier to see in the coming millennia. That's because Eltainen and the sun are moving closer together. In about 1.5 million years, they'll be at their closest, just 28 light years apart. Assuming Eltainen hasn't changed much by then, it'll be the brightest star in the night sky. About as bright as the current champ, Sirius. The other eye, Rastaban, is just above Eltainen. Its name means head of the serpent. It's more than twice as far as Eltainen. It too is a giant, but it's much bigger and brighter, 1,000 times as bright as the sun. So it looks only a little fainter than Eltainen, despite the extra distance. The rest of Draco curves to the left and above the dragon's eyes and curls around Polaris, the North Star. The eyes stare in the opposite direction toward Hercules, who killed the dragon before both of them were placed in the heavens. We have more skywatching tips and much more about the cosmos in Stardate magazine. Details at stardate.org. For the McDonald Observatory, I'm Billy Henry.
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